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I am your co-host, DJ Freestyle. 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Thank you so much.

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1: Hi, I'm DJ Freestyle. You just heard the song Miss Jody's Boogie Slide by Miss Jody. And now get ready for the song called She's Got the Juice by Geno Wesley.
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King of Cisco's R&B Love Train, Stand on the Tracks. I'm your co-host, DJ Freestyle. You just heard the song Burn Rubber on Me by the Gap Band, and now we're going to make our way into the song called Ain't We Funky Now by the Brothers Johnson.

I am DJ Freestyle, the co-host of Tina Cisco's R&B Love Train. You know, we do really appreciate you listening and riding on the R&B Love Train. You just heard the song called I'm Ready, and we're going to close the show out with Love Zone by Bill.

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What's up? I'm D. Scott, and you're in the Compton Soul Lounge, coming to you from WBDY Binghamton. That catchy little cut there, entitled It Must Be Love, is by Alton McLean and Destiny. And that was a title track from that LP, It Must Be Love. My younger brother, my baby brother, turned me on to that. He said, hey, man, check this out. And he's, he's back west, where's the best. And we always are sending each other music. We've been doing that for years. In fact, I have an entire playlist devoted to the music that he has shared with me over the years, primarily jazz, and I will definitely be looking to feature that in a upcoming Compton Jazz Lounge show. But first, let's sort of get right to at least what's heavy on my heart. We lost a great, great young artist, D'Angelo, this past Tuesday, on my birthday of all dates. And so I think my birthday, here going forward will always, have that little poignant feeling that will come along with that. I've featured his music quite a bit on this show, and because I've always just been a big fan of his. I don't like using the term old soul, because that's the thing that old people say, but I guess I'm an old person, so I guess I'm eligible to describe a man as such. He was a old soul who played and contemporized old school soul, right? Many consider him the pioneer in neo soul, but he personally didn't like that label. He said, I just do soul music. And his influences definitely sort of range from the Ohio Players, groups like Mandrill and Fence Walk, Seraph and Fire, Ohio Players, that stuff. And the stuff of the 70s. And he was from Richmond, Virginia. And he was, grew up in a church. He was the organist. And, his first LP, Brown Sugar, was definitely a hit, certainly within, as a debut album. I don't know if it won awards, but, it was a hot LP, Brown Sugar. But then he followed up with, what's that LP called? Voodoo. That's it, Voodoo. And there was a cut from that LP just simply entitled Untitled. And there was a video of him doing that. A lot of people know the song as How Do You Feel? But on the LP, it's just labeled Untitled. And, Homeboy was cut. He was young and just, basically from just below his waistline up to his shoulders. Definitely, something for the ladies. And he became famous. And word has it that he wasn't really comfortable with that. And he sort of retreated from that and was in a self-imposed exile, I guess. But he was known to be a recluse. And during this time, he had a pretty well-publicized battle with addiction, the disease of addiction. And he was able to emerge from that and began to resume touring live. And his last LP,
titled, and it was D'Angelo and the New Vanguard, and the LP is entitled Black Messiah, which is D'Angelo, but it's much different from his previous two releases. Brown Sugar and Voodoo comes to you. You know, you sit there and it's just, you know how it goes. You hear it and you just sort of bop your head to it, right? And on both of those LPs, he played, primarily, if not exclusively, keyboards. On Black Messiah, I think it's almost a challenge. You have to sort of go to him, right? And in a very deliberate way, sit down and listen to it. It borders on the avant-garde, I think. And instead of being the leading keyboardist, he is the featured guitarist. And so there are, certainly elements of rock and roll. And but over the past few days, because at first it didn't really grab me, but over the past few days, I said, let me just sit down and listen to it. And yeah, it's some significant stuff. So, a few months ago, we lost a great vocalist, soul sister, soul singer, Angie Stone. She and D'Angelo actually had a child together. And so, that son or daughter is now without parents. And so, God bless that person. So I had a plan for the show on Monday. And once we got news on Tuesday, that's changed the whole show up. So I'm going to dedicate this show to the great late D'Angelo. We'll feature his music. And we'll play a lot of his influences. And we're going to get down. We're going to get down with it. So let's jump right into it. And these are selections that are sort of my favorites from his three LPs. And we'll go in sequence, Brown Sugar, Voodoo, and The Black Messiah. So here is the great late D'Angelo from Brown Sugar, and this is All Right.

I'm D. Scott, and you are in the Compton Soul Lounge, coming to you from WBDY Binghamton. As described before the last set, we heard selections from D'Angelo's LPs, All Right from Brown Sugar, The Line from Voodoo, Betray My Heart from Black Messiah, and we kept that off with Miss Angie Stone, Wish I Didn't Miss You from Mahogany Soul. It is 9:34 and my does time fly. If you have requests, you can actually reach me directly. I am actually sitting in the studio right now live. This is not an AI. This is not pre-recorded. I am sitting here in the flesh with my special guest here, my dog Onyx, who has a little separation anxiety, so he's kicking it with me here. How about that? 607-772-9179 is the number here, 607-772-9179. I can also be reached via email at ComptonJazzLounge@gmail.com. Compton, C-O-M-P-T-O-N, Jazz Lounge, no spaces, ComptonJazzLounge@gmail.com. If you have comments about the show, things you like to, and whether it's tonight's shows, the Friday night soul shows, the Thursday and Sunday jazz shows, I'd love to hear from you. Because it's community radio, therefore it is your radio station, not mine. Let's continue on with sort of this contemporary neo-soul, and then we're going to go back a little bit and then bring it back to present. So here's, I think, a nice fit right into where we are. How about that? Here's Erykah Badu, Window Seat.

We'll all turn.

You're listening to WBDY Binghamton. That was Cassandra Wilson, and that was taken from the soundtrack LP Love Jones, and that was You Move Me. Before that, we heard a couple of cuts in succession from Michelle Indiacello from her LP Peace Beyond Passion. The first was the intro to the entire LP, The Womb, followed by The Way. We also heard from the great Gil Scott-Heron. Some would argue the original spoken word hip-hop pioneer. And that was The Bottle. And as mentioned, I had to get a little Curtis Mayfield in there from the LP Curtis, and we heard Underground. And that was a demo version, a very shortened version of that. You're in the Compton Soul Lounge. I'm D. Scott. I'll be here for another hour. So we're going to keep it slow and low here, and then we'll bump it back up in a bit. This song was requested by my baby brother. He says, you need to jam this, and brother must abide. Here is Eddie Kendrick's Intimate Friends.

All right, that caps off, I think, hopefully a suitable send-off for our brother D'Angelo. You know, may he rest in peace. Died October 14th at 51 years old from pancreatic cancer. And the thing with pancreatic cancer, by the time you feel any physical symptoms, it's too late. And death comes quickly. But mercifully, it is a relative painless way to leave this plane and go on to the next. That last recording was from a performance live at the Jazz Cafe in London, England. And it's one of those shows when I hear it, I said, man, I wish I was at that show. All right. And the way that the music industry runs now, artists aren't making a lot of money on their recorded music. Right. They make their money primarily through live performances and merchandising, basically. Yeah, I mean, of course, you got sort of the big pop stars, you know, who are raking it in hand or fist. But, you know, for so many artists who aren't pop superstars, you know, it really is a hustle. And, you know, so, you know, live music is, you know, it feeds, you know, for me, it feeds my spirit. It's, you know, I love live music, and it certainly supports, you know, this art form. All right. We're going to sort of jump a little more current. Here is a clever little song that I like by the singer Brandy. This is Best Friend.

Well, my friends, it is about that time. Thank you so much for tuning in to the Compton Jazz Lounge. I'm sorry, the Compton Soul Lounge. I got over my skis. Compton Jazz Lounge resumes programming Sunday morning, this Sunday at 8 a.m. and again on Thursdays from 9 to 11. Have a great Friday evening. Have a great weekend. And I am out of here. Peace and love, y'all.

0: spread. 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
1: Wicked author Gregory Maguire did much to elicit sympathy for the Wicked Witch of the West. He gave her a name, something original Oz author L. Frank Baum didn't do. Elphaba is a phonetic play on Baum's initials. Go ahead, L-F-B. And, I mean, how would you feel if someone dropped a house on your sister?
2: Let them know the wicked witch is dead.
1: The main witches of Baum's Oz books are the rulers of the four cardinal directions. Good in the north and south, and wicked east to west. Glinda the Good was the only one to get a name in the first book, though her colleague in the north was later named Locasta. Our artichoke-hued friend to the west occupied the land of the Winkies, accomplished tinsmiths. When Dorothy, gave her the business, the Tin Woodman replaced her quite nicely. Margaret Hamilton's witch was so wicked, some of her scarier scenes were cut. So was her visit to Sesame Street. 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Soundbeat is produced at the Belfer Audio Archive, Syracuse University Library. I'm Brett Barry.
4: 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On Saturday, October 24th, WBDY and the Bundy Museum of History and Art present Hiroya Tsukamoto in concert live in the Annex Theater. 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Once again, that is Hiroya Tsukamoto, Saturday, October 24th at the Bundy Museum.

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funny moves. I've got mine. 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Just trust in me, like I trust in you. 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

0: At some point, every one of us will encounter change, loss, caregiving, aging, and the big questions that come with being human. The Threshold Conference creates space for those conversations with honesty, compassion, wisdom, and even a little joy. On Saturday, November 7th, 2026, the Unitarian Universal Congregation of Binghamton and Life, Death, and the Kitchen Sink present The Threshold, a conference on death, meaning, and renewal, where we'll explore what it means to live well through life's transitions. 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
2: I think in reality, what it actually means in the American context is that you want to replace American workers with foreign workers, and you want boys to play in girls' sports. That's what unites the socialists that I see running across the United States of America today.
1: This is Vice President J.D. Vance's definition of socialism. Though Republicans blame Democratic socialist ideas for raising the federal debt, data show Americans have warmed up to socialism. A new Gallup poll finds 43% of Americans view socialism positively, the highest since polling of Americans' views of economic systems began in 2010. But other reports show Democratic socialist candidates are only a fraction of those running in this year's midterms. States like Maryland have seen DSA candidates win state legislative races, though efforts to win federal elections haven't gone as well. Other polls show these candidates aren't reaching black and brown voters. Christiane Marguerite with Progressive Maryland suggests Democratic politicians lean further into economic populism that challenges capitalism and the status quo.
3: When people organize, come together, and elect the candidates who we can trust to be a voice for us in government and actually be working to shift the power, then that's how we win.
1: Advocates are demanding action after an ICE agent shot a man in New York City with his 5-year-old child in the car. Early information finds agents were attempting to arrest someone when another person who wasn't part of the arrest was shot. The man was taken to a hospital for non-life-threatening injuries. It comes less than a month after ICE agents shot a man in Austin, with more than 24 people having been shot by federal immigration enforcement this year. Yaritza Mendez is with Make the Road New York.
4: These are not officials who have gone rogue. This is an agency that has been armed to the teeth and given an unlimited budget in service of a xenophobic agenda. The violence is the point. Terrorizing our families is the point.
1: Mayor Zohar Mamdani is asking President Donald Trump to end all immigration enforcement in the city, and Governor Kathy Hochul is demanding a full and transparent investigation into the shooting. In the lead-up to the midterms, PNS is highlighting important polls. A new poll finds Puerto Rico statehood is a deciding issue for Hispanic voters nationwide this year. More than 2/3 of Hispanic voters and Puerto Ricans support this as a way to reduce costs for the island territory's families. Other polls show most American voters support statehood, but this isn't across the political spectrum. Martin Rivera with the Puerto Rico Statehood Council says statehood can help with the territory's pending Medicaid cliff.
5: Puerto Rico is treated differently than the states when it comes to several benefits, including Medicaid. And instead of the amount allotted and the federal matching rate that's allotted based on poverty level, Puerto Rico gets a block grant.
1: Medicaid is the island's primary health care system, and Puerto Rico's current $4 billion block grant expires in September 2027. Without congressional action, the funding reverts to baseline levels, dropping federal contributions to less than a quarter of previous funding. I'm Edwin J. Vieira for Pacifica Network and Public News Service. 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

0: Time now for your good news for a good planet. Bison make it better. For centuries, European bison roamed freely across the continent. Their range and numbers shrank as forests became farmland and hunters thinned their herds. The First World War nearly finished them off, as fewer than 60 survived and were scattered through zoos and private parks. Restoring and returning the herds began with the first release into Poland's Białowieża Forest in 1954. By 2014, conservationists began trucking bison into the Tarku Mountains of southern Romania at the request of local villages. Wild bison have a well-defined pecking order in their groups, so entire herds are being relocated together, and it's proving key to their successful rehabilitation into the wild. The bison help restore the landscape from the ground up as they compact the soil and improve its microbe density and the nitrogen content, and may even help the land hold carbon again. The European bison is a keystone species, and the restoration of these gentle giants also helps the natural regeneration of the degraded lands they hail from. If we want to protect what is left of nature, we need to help nature regain the power to heal herself. Returning the animals to their natural homes is how it's done. And this is Mandy from GoodNewsGoodPlanet.com. 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

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On Saturday, October 24th, WBDY and the Bundy Museum of History and Art present Hiroya Tsukamoto in concert live in the Annex Theater. 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For more information, you may visit bundymuseum.org. Once again, that is Hiroya Tsukamoto, Saturday, October 24th at the Bundy Museum.

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I call to all nations. Let's please work together. I don't need a cell phone, no car, or TV. 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

0: Yeah. 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
1: Torture,
0: what?
1: Nigga, what?
0: What? I fucking tie you to a fucking bedpost with your ass cheeks spread out and shit, right? Put a hanger on a fucking stove and let that shit sit there for like a half hour. 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
1: I fucking lay your nuts on a fucking dresser. 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
0: I fucking pull your fucking tongue out your fucking mouth and stab the shit with a rusty screwdriver.
1: I fucking hang you by your fucking dick off the fucking 12-story building out this motherfucker.
0: I fucking sew your asshole clothes and keep feeding you and feeding you and feeding you and feeding you.
2: Yo, roll the dice, man, roll the dice. Yeah.
3: Yo, so it's going down like that, huh?
4: From the slums of Shaolin, Wu-Tang Clan strikes again. The RZA, the Jazza, old

0: For the Daily Yonder and Public News Service, this is the news from rural America. Rural Illinois is using solar-powered ultrasound to kill toxic algal blooms. The water treatment plant in Mattoon, Illinois, uses solar rafts, small vessels topped with solar panels, on its reservoir, Lake Paradise. The devices use ultrasonic waves to kill cyanobacteria and reduce toxin levels in the water. Tennessee-based Hydro Bioscience makes the rafts. Todd Austin manages customer accounts and makes sure the rafts work properly.
1: That's part of the fun of this job, is going to visit each customer, seeing their environment, and I can understand what they're up against.
0: Austin says solar rafts reduce chemical use by about 50% to 60%, which lowers the cost of keeping drinking water sources clean.
1: People are looking for a chemical-free alternative. For years, people threw copper sulfate in there. Now we're looking at more natural ways to do this.
0: The Farm Bill has officially expired. The federal legislation governs land use, allocates resources for farmers, and sets funding for federal nutrition programs like SNAP. Gina Platanino with the Food Research and Action Network says the future of SNAP is now uncertain. Last year's federal budget reconciliation law created a cost share, where states would pay benefits based on their payment error rates instead of the federal government.
2: Some states will pull out or may not stay in the program because of this cost share, which in some states could go anywhere from millions to billions. So we are facing an existential crisis.
0: She adds limiting SNAP access will harm programs connecting low-income households to neighboring small farms that boost local food systems. Sticker shock appears to be on the ballot this November. YouGov polling shows that inflation is voters' top concern, almost four times higher than health care. Frank Manzo with the Midwest Economic Policy Institute says people feel the pressure, with Midwest gas prices above $4 a gallon and diesel everywhere above $6 a gallon.
3: On top of that, then you, of course, have high mortgage rates. And so what you're hearing is that people are struggling to afford, you know, the basic essentials, and they're not very happy about it.
0: The war with Iran and aggressive tariffs are closely tied to recent price increases. While it's a campaign issue this fall, Manzo believes these consumer worries will endure.
3: Whether it's a prolonged war or being impacts of AI that may potentially displacing workers. So there's definitely concern about what the economy is and what it looks like going forward.
0: It's pumpkin season, and the National Pumpkin Weigh-Off crowns the biggest of them all. This year's winner is a whopper weighing more than 2,600 pounds, grown by Jim Sherwood of Molino, Oregon. The supersized squash, nicknamed SpongeBob, set a new Oregon record, though the 2023 winner still holds the national record at more than 2,700 pounds. For the Daily Yonder and Public News Service, I'm Laura Hatch. For more rural stories, visit dailyyonder.com.
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0: Davey D, Hard Knock Radio, hanging out with you this afternoon. We want to continue in our series of discussions around artificial intelligence, AI. We've had a number of guests on over the past few months where we've done deep dives into the ins and outs of this technology, the pros and cons, and the concerns that people have around it. One of the biggest concerns is how AI is using a lot of power, which results in them building a number of data centers in various communities around the country. We know that in places like Memphis, down in Arizona, I'm going to forget which part of it. I think it's Tucson. We know that there are plans to build these data centers in the continent, where it would use up unthinkable amounts of water, leave communities battling with pollution. And the question is, what is the benefit for those communities? So that's just the tip of the iceberg. We know that the head of ChatGPT, Sam Altman, has promised to build the hugest data center that you've ever seen. And it would take like a trillion gigabytes of energy, et cetera, et cetera. So I don't know all the particulars in terms of that, but my guest does. Her name is Jean Hsu. She is the Program Director of Energy Justice. She's the senior attorney. She works to challenge everything from Democratic energy future. She works to challenge the wall construction in the U.S.-Mexican borderlands and serves on the board of Climate Action Network International in the U.S. Before joining the center, she worked as the Renewable Energy Project Finance Attorney in the climate change and international development fields in Africa and Asia. So, Jean, this is right up your alley in terms of what we're talking about. Welcome to the show, and we're glad to have you.
1: Thanks for having me.
0: I framed it a little bit. I'm sure you can fill in the gaps. But the AI data centers, all of us use AI. I do too, you know. So, and I've been pretty open about it. It's been convenient. It's made life easier for the work that I do, et cetera, et cetera. And when people say, oh, it's using up 8 cups of water every time you do a request, I'm like, but you're on Google, Googling information, so you're using the same 8 cups of water. And I guess collectively it's out of sight, out of mind. I don't live in Memphis, so it's not necessarily bothering me. I don't live in Tucson, so I can turn on my tap and get the water that I want. And I don't know what goes on around the world. And I think there's this cognitive dissonance that we all have. It's not just with the data centers, but collectively when we go, you know, the computers you're using, well, that's coming from the Congo where they're chopping kids' hands off to mine the material for your computers. And yet we still use them. And we can go to a coffee shop and go, they're supporting genocide, and we're still there. And so that's a big challenge for all of us, and we have to wrestle with it and having these conversations with people like you who are frontline in this helps us, you know, to really position ourselves better. So thank you again for being on here, but let's talk about the data centers and, you know, let's wrap our heads around that.
1: Yeah. So AI data centers are actually far more energy guzzling than our current Google searches, for example. So a Google search versus a ChatGPT search, it's 10 times the difference in energy usage. So when we Google something versus asking the same question in ChatGPT, we're using 10 times as much energy. So that's why you're seeing AI data centers just kind of explode across the planet, across the US, but across the planet. And they are guzzling so much more energy as well as so much more water, as you were saying. One of the things that is really important to know about this technology is that big tech right now is making us all hooked on it and wants us to think that we are responsible for these football fields worth of data centers. They want you to think that, or me to think that, when we use ChatGPT. But academics have shown that the vast majority of AI is actually used for militarization, for defense. And so the normal public in the US using it doesn't actually take up that much energy in the AI sphere. But they want us to think that in order for us to defend the kind of infinite build out of it. And that's something that all community members should know, that you shouldn't necessarily feel guilty about using it, because this is not demonizing you as the consumer. This is actually demonizing a far bigger corporate structure that's been thrust upon us, that the majority of that AI use is for militarization, defense, and war.
0: Let me ask a couple of things. You said a couple of things, Jean, so I just want to get some clarity. One, when I go on Google, they have an AI mode now,
1: They do have an
0: right?
1: AI mode.
0: Yeah,
1: Yes.
0: and so Gemini, I think it is. And so is that different in terms of energy usage?
1: No, correct. So a normal Google search, like we used to do, I still do.
0: Right.
1: It's that versus AI, and AI being
0: Right.
1: Gemini,
0: I think
1: ChatGPT,
0: for many
1: etc.
0: of us that comes up automatically now. So
1: Yes,
0: when you
1: and
0: type it, unless
1: yeah.
0: you're opting out of it. Okay, so that's one thing
1: Yes.
0: I wanted to make sure. The second thing I wanted to get some clarity around the defense of AI. If I'm using up energy as a consumer, that's what I'm told, then why would I want to defend the use of it in terms of how the military does, or where's the line? Because I don't want the military using AI,
1: Exactly.
0: ideally, because I feel like at least under this administration, they'll use it against us.
1: Yeah,
0: And we see how
1: absolutely.
0: they've been irresponsible with other weaponry.
1: Yeah.
0: So that's of concern. But if the general public is not really depleting the environment and is really these high-end usage of the military around surveillance and all that, well, that's concern, and that should be a line in the sand that we all kind of look at. But right now, it's people going, you just did a ChatGPT search, you're causing problems in Memphis, versus us looking at Peter Hegseth's Hegseth and the Defense Department.
1: Yeah, so I think to be concrete about where this actually shows up, right now, as you said, there are so many communities rising up in incredible shows of democracy, really, to rise up against the building of data centers in their backyard. So we have what you said, in Tucson, in Virginia, that's been ground zero for it, in Indiana, actually in California, in Santa Clara County, that is also the new data center alley. So it's coming close to you as well. And the where push comes to shove is that those community members are asking their town councils to say, what's the public benefit of these data centers? We don't want them because of the extreme harms to our electricity costs, to the air pollution because they're being kind of fueled by fossil fuels, to our water, etc. And what these town councils are trying to grapple with in the public is, big tech is telling us this is for the public interest, and they're saying it's for your and my usage. So shouldn't we? Because we're using it, shouldn't we say yes to this data center? And this is where it gets concrete. We have to force those data centers and those big tech corporations to actually tell us what this is for. Because right now they're masking it as it's for the public benefit, it's for you. But in actuality, the vast majority is for defense and things that we don't support. So we have to get that transparency out there in order for us as communities to weigh what is that public benefit versus what are the harms. Don't sugarcoat it and say and blame me for it, that this is for me. You actually have to tell me what's the percentage that's actually for public use versus far deeper and scarier consequences like militarization and defense. And in
0: Jean,
1: that case, then we as a community and a town council should be able to weigh that correctly. If this is for defense, and that's the public benefit, quote, versus the public resources that are being taken, your water, your electricity, your prices, then communities should be empowered to have that information and say yes or no to that data center.
0: appreciate that clarity on that, and that's an important one. As you're talking, a couple of things came to mind. One, why does it take so much energy, especially in terms of water, to operate this type of computing. You know, yeah, why so much?
1: So, and I am not an engineer, but the layman's way of explaining this, because I'm a layman on it, is
0: Right.
1: that many of these models are using language models. And what that means is that in order for them to generate some response to you, they are sifting through enormous amounts of information to find patterns and then to be able to spit out something to you in response. So they are calculating so much patterns of information. They have to consume, to build any model, they actually have to have an enormous amount of data fed into this program. This program has to then figure out the patterns that it wants from this data and then respond to you. Versus a Google search where you are looking for a normal Google search, not Gemini, where the program is literally finding phrases in kind of in this big amount of information and just spitting out to you the websites that exist. So
0: Right.
1: AI just takes a far like so, you know 10 times amount of energy because they're actually sifting through ton like so much more information to spit out something to you that is far more to many people far more digestible than going through websites yourself, but it takes so much more program power to do that. The aspect of this that requires water, so that's the electricity part. That's why you need so much energy. When you're doing that, these data centers are just pumping away and literally sifting through all of this energy, and it's just getting extremely hot. So there's just power cords and boxes and to the normal layperson, it just looks like metal boxes full of wires, and it is extremely hot. And in order to cool down that amount of energy and heat, water is used to cool it. So water is basically being utilized as a cooling technology in this. And many people have criticized the water use. And so the new way to do it is to cool it using electricity now, which is the alternative way to cool it, which just means more electricity is being eaten up to cool these centers.
0: Let's go back to the water part. When I first heard about the amount of water that was being used to cool the data centers, I also noticed that a lot of hedge funds and a lot of very powerful billionaires were buying up water rights all around the world, you know, from Timbuktu to Tootaloo, Mississippi. Wherever there was water, they were buying up the rights. And I'm sure, you know, Antarctica is in the picture somewhere as well. And I'm thinking to myself, well, you're buying up water rights, but you're buying up water that eventually we drink, right? And that's concerning because I'm saying to myself, most of the planet is made of water. Why don't you use the water in the ocean to cool these things down? And for some reason, and I never got a clear answer, so hopefully you can clarify this. They're like, well, we gotta use this drinking water. So that's what I'm hearing. The second thing is I'm going, well, in places that are devoid of water, like in some of these desert countries,
1: Like Arizona
0: they,
1: and New
0: right?
1: Mexico.
0: No, not the states, but the countries where they develop, you know, technology to purify the water that comes from the ocean and things like that. So, you know, so why not use that if, you know, or the ocean water? And then three, with all the brain trust we have in this talk about American excellence and looking at what China's been able to do, why can't we just say the priority will be to figure out how to make a data center where you don't need to use this amount of energy or this amount of water to cool things down? That's what your brain trust is supposed to do. It's supposed to get your best and brightest minds and say, let's figure it out, because ultimately there's a finite amount of resources, and that's going to create a scarcity. Scarcity model is going to be good for me to make money, but it's not good for us as consumers if we're on the other end.
1: Well, I think That's the answer. You answered your own answer with that
0: I
1: final sentence.
0: did.
1: The
0: No.
1: reason why we are seeing this type of a total you to public resources is because of the profit motives behind this. So you're asking, wonderful questions. Why shouldn't we actually have far more efficient data centers? Why shouldn't we be powering it by renewable energy? Shouldn't we have already figured out something else? But the fact of the matter is that big tech right now is in cahoots with the Trump administration, is in cahoots with the fossil fuel industry, is in the cahoots with electric utilities, all of whom benefit profit-wise from using the status quo system of inefficient technologies to guzzle up more energy that the public has to pay for, and to take water because it's a public resource and it's cheap. Salination, for example, is extremely expensive. So who wants to pay for that? Big tech doesn't want to pay for that. So that's why they're going into, everyday America, New Mexico, Arizona, places where it's cheap land, cheap access to energy, and where even though there's little water, they're big tech, they're able to actually take it and use it because the governments want them there. So it's all creating these environments for revenue generating corporations to benefit from it. And that's, that's the heart of where we are right now. I just got back from Brazil, where we actually convened the first group of climate groups that are working on AI. I mean, there are groups in Brazil and Chile where there are extreme drought circumstances where Google and OpenAI have come in to build mega data center facilities because the land is cheaper there. They can get cheaper electricity. And so they are moving south in the continent. They are moving into South America to avoid kind of the excess costs, the time, the transmission issues, the politics of the US. And so we're seeing this very scary imperialism of big tech and fossil fuels move, from North America into the South as well as Asia, to exploit new, cheaper, areas for revenue and profit.
0: What is the response to those governments, and why would they have them come in to these places? Brazil has new leadership, so one would think that was a step in the right direction. Why would that? Why would they allow people to come in? In many of the Asian countries, they've always been on the cutting edge of technology and understand this balance. Why would they allow data centers in those places? I'm just curious, what's the conversation like, and what's the kickback on this?
1: So the conversation is that AI is the new arms race. So you want data centers and AI in your country in order to have access to it. So the global South right now wants to be part of that arms race. They don't want it to be just concentrated in North America. And so they are inviting big tech to come in to build it there. And I think that's the scary part about big tech is that they're actually far more powerful than the fossil fuel industry. They're brokering deals directly with governments in a way that the fossil fuel industry hasn't in the past. And they are facilitating who has access to this technology. And everybody has put so much techno hope in AI. People actually don't really understand what it can do. It has defense capabilities. So countries are all clamoring for AI to come to their sites. And they, as our governments, don't care about the public as much. And so they want to be at the tip top of that sphere. They want to have access. They want to be a part of the arms race in order to defend themselves and get in on the industry.
0: That's the voice of Jean Hsu, Program Director of Energy Justice, and a senior attorney. Jean, one time I was talking with a graduating class, and I asked them a question, which is, what weapons are you forging for our community? And I didn't necessarily mean weapons like guns and what have you, but what new things are you bringing to the table for the benefit of our people at this point in time? And I'm looking at the movements that we all associate with, the climate justice movements, energy conservation movements, all these different folks who are in the millions who gather, try to figure out how to fight these governments that are very intrusive, and I like the word you use, imperialistic now, in their endeavors. And I guess I would pose the same question to us, you know, because there's a lot of smart people, there are a lot of brilliant minds, there's a lot of folks that like to use the word, let's reimagine. And are we at a point where we need to start, you know, reimagining what tech looks like? And are we at a point where we have to really go all in and join this arms race in a different way? Like, I will create a system that will, one, move me away from being dependent upon needs. Two, I'll create something that is the right way. And we start moving forward, because it's quite clear that it's going to be a long, hard fight to stop these folks without an alternative that we can rely upon. Sure, I get it in principle, but when I'm at work, I'm probably going to use the AI. You see what I'm saying? So it's kind of like, until there's a viable alternative. And are we at a point where we start building these things ourselves? And I'll just conclude, like, these are our peers that are behind in terms of creating and developing. You know, these are people that we probably went to school with. So this isn't somebody that is so far removed. These were people we sat next to in classrooms, people who we probably see day in and day out. They work in Silicon Valley while we work in classrooms and what have you. So they're not necessarily smarter or more imaginative than we are. They just went to a company and they started to do things, and maybe it's time that we start using our brain trust and come up with new technology that makes sense.
1: Yeah, I think that there's a lot of questions around how, who should have the right to control AI, and how do we use it for the public benefit? And right now, the entire industry is unregulated, completely unregulated. And in fact, it's been given a thumbs up by President Trump. Trump loves AI, which should, you know, be a big asterisk for people. If Trump loves AI, there's something that we should be questioning about how this technology is being wielded and used and who controls it. So, you know, what's interesting...
0: Well, let me just get clarity on one thing, and I didn't mean to interrupt. See, when we say control, we're thinking like there's a few companies, Gemini, Grok, ChatGPT, and those are the ones that control. But the technology behind it is something that we can all gather and do ourselves if we know how to program and move in that direction. That's the point. Unless you're telling me that we have to go through their data centers, that we have to use their infrastructure. Is that what we're saying? Which means it's about who gets access to something that they're setting up, or are we in a position to set up our own situation?
1: So that's a fantastic point about infrastructure. So right now, it's a monopoly, very few companies control the infrastructure of how, you know, and control the programming, right? Anthropic, Gemini, OpenAI, Microsoft. So there's just a very few amounts of companies that control these technologies that we're using. One, you know, possibility that some folks have actually come up with and, you know, want to perpetuate this is the idea that we could create our alternative infrastructure systems where we don't depend on their data centers, and where we can have, you know, autonomous systems where the community can, you know, build the data center that only serves their needs. Their needs, doesn't have any excess militarization stuff, and that, you know, it's community controlled and locally owned. I think these are, you know, really imaginative alternative systems. It's similar to what we've been pushing on the clean energy end. We want rooftop solar and storage. We don't want to depend on utilities that price gouge us. So I think that is possible. We need a push for that if that's what we want. And right now, in terms of regulation, regulation favors these monopolies, essentially. Same as electricity, same as fossil fuels. Currently, the regulatory system allows for these huge, companies to basically control and sit at the top, control this entire infrastructure. And they're actually, on the energy, parallel, for example, these monopolies actually prevent and stop and obstruct people from having their community energy systems. So we need to have like a very deep legal dive and community dive into picturing what our ideal system should look like, and push as far as possible, regulation, et cetera, to get those autonomous types of systems where we are far more in control of the technology, and can, basically say no to uses that are harmful to the public in general.
0: Jane Hsu with our guest talking about data centers and their proliferation around the country and around the world. If you're just tuning in, you're a senior attorney, so put on that hat for a minute. And this is what's going on through my head. So we have an administration that said AI is unregulated, so it's a wild, wild west.
1: Yep.
0: You can do what you want. And so that deregulation should also apply to me and you if we decide we want to do something locally. But you said that these big companies are stopping that from happening. So what is the legal, argument that they use that would prevent me and you and a couple of our friends from setting up shop and doing our own thing and saying, we're not going to use Chat, Grok, or Gemini. We're going to do this locally controlled type of thing. And let me just say this for people listening. In recent months, there's been takeovers by other entities. So the music industry would be one that has come in and they've gone to very popular places where people were composing their own music, and it's like now UMG, and Sony, we control it, and and we're gonna take over, and we're gonna move everybody out. And so, folks are now finding that these big conglomerates have walked in, changed things around. They now control those spaces, and those communities that have been displaced are going, maybe we should just create our own, right? We've seen this thing with the energy, right? It's like we just need to create our own. Books are being banned, so we need to create our own, and we're now seeing the type of restrictions around programming, on TV and movies, and folks are saying create our own. And in the last frontiers on social media, where I say free Palestine and I'm shadow banned. You show a gun and say, kill all Asians and kill all gays and kill all blacks, or have a president bash Somalis, and it's going viral all over the place with no restrictions. So there's so many people that are dissatisfied that are now looking for alternatives. And in an unregulated world, should we not be taking advantage of that? But you did say that these big companies were putting the kibosh on that. So I wanted to know, what's the legalese, I guess, is the question that they're coming up with to prevent us from creating an alternative?
1: So, great questions. I think it's on a couple of different levels. So, one, on the electricity level, that's probably the most firm. It's extremely regulated, in the sense that utilities have a monopoly over the grid, who gets to plug in, et cetera. And they have, in many different states, banned communities, towns, states from owning their own grid systems or renewable energy systems. So that's actually embedded. So if we were try were if we were going to try to do our own data center and try to power it, it's actually there are several regulatory barriers that exist that wouldn't allow a municipality, a town, or a state to actually have their own grid, feed it into a data center, et cetera. So that's like on an electricity end when you're looking at this at the ground level. The thing that you're talking about, which is really interesting, is the alternative chat GPTs, the alternative AI systems. And I think that the difficulty that we're seeing right now is that there are a few companies in the world that control the technology. The technology is extremely, I mean, it's extremely confidential, and it has taken so much money to do. It takes so much money to actually gather that information. So unfortunately, we aren't seeing, there are AI startups, but they all are basically wanting to get bought out by big tech eventually. And so there's just a scale issue on how to develop that technology, and you really just have a handful of companies that own that. And the other scary part is that many of these companies have partnered with academic institutions. So you have, the Meta endowed chair at Stanford, who's working on AI. So you don't even have independent academic institutions that might have more resources to do this, to act independently from these corporations. So there really is this stranglehold on who has control over this technology, and because it requires so much resources, it just stays there. Now, I'm not a programmer, so I don't, and I'm not a data scientist. So that's my understanding of why it's caught there, and we don't have, autonomous systems popping up. But having said that, the world is vast. I'm sure there are China programmers, there are Indian programmers, like there are people around the world who have less resources and maybe less confined that may be, able to generate something that is more open source eventually and that the public can use. But I don't think we're at that point yet. But that doesn't mean that it may not happen.
0: I still want to lay down with this a bit. I know that so many inventions or ideas from them come from people who are without, right? We see that in so many things. I mean, hip hop is our background here, and we see like folks creating something out of nothing, and then it gets institutionalized. Somebody else comes along and does it on a larger scale. But it really was somebody looking, going, "Wow, I never thought to put my name on top of a building, and use it as advertisement. I never thought to take a sampler and use it that way. Never thought to take a turn." So there's a lot of that goes on, and we see that all around the world. When I traveled, I've seen people who have very little but can do a whole heck of a lot. One concern that people have had, with the with AI becoming so commonplace, is that it has stunted people's ability to think. To think critically, to problem solve, to I don't know if it truncates our imagination, but I would imagine us being online and everything and instant gratification has stopped us from doing that. We were just talking about our kids, before we got on, and one of the things I remember is that when we would go on long drives, 2 and 3 hours, we didn't have headphones to put on. We didn't have a screen to look at. We had to look out the window. And we had to make up games and had to think. And I remember thinking about a lot of things that eventually I'm doing today, like daydreaming, like one day I'm going to do this, I'm going to do that, and creating things in your head and just using your imagination because that was the only recreation you had. And folks are very intentional now. I need to get you off the screen so you could just think on your own. But I'm saying all this because I want to come back to the movements that are fighting this. The groups that met at COPPA, the folks that are, that are in countries that are sitting there saying, we're going to be the ones to suffer the most. Those brain trusts, do we not start digging in and creating right now? I mean, yes, we don't have all resources, but there are countries right now that are sitting there going, we have a whole country, come here and let's do that. We have our own university. Let's do that. Do we start to very intentionally in our movement say we have a brain trust and all they do is figure out how to create the technology, right? The same way these companies have a brain trust, or at least they know where to get a brain trust. So let's buy Stanford and we'll tap into their ingenuity. Let's buy Berkeley and we'll buy their ingenuity. Because if I remember correctly, a lot of those contracts, At those schools, even as a student, it's like if you create something, we get a piece of it, right? I know that's Stanford's model. So should we in the movement sector start really moving in a direction where we're investing in fostering that alternative thinking, just to even start
1: Yeah,
0: the ball
1: I mean, I
0: rolling?
1: yeah, absolutely. I think that this is the time to actually do that and start to wrap our heads around what a democratic technology actually looks like. I think the thing that makes AI so tough is that we're almost on this abstinence. There's kind of two choices. It seems like you either engage in it and use it, or you're abstinent from it. And I think that's really tough for a lot of people because there are efficiencies, that AI helps with, and especially for small businesses, like it just helps a lot more. But how do you justify the incredible social costs that are there? So it's, the environmental costs, obviously. But as you were saying, there's also deeper social and human costs to our cognition and to our imagination. And so this is the time where people feel like they're racing to understand what AI is and get on top of it and use it. But I think we should just pause for a moment. We're in the US, by the way, which, if you're in the global South, you're not using this. Like you're really not using this. If you're, so it's a little bit even, this US mindset of, I have to figure out how I can leverage this thing. But let's take a step back. Let's actually figure out, do we want to use this technology? How do we want to use it? What are the best ways that justify the cost to using it? And let's figure it out that way. What I'm seeing so much in the news every day, it's being bombarded by AI. There's 10 stories in the news every single day about AI. And it's the hot, shiny object. People are investing so much into it. Every day people are saying, how am I going to use this to leverage, to make me more happy? And I just think that there's something extremely instant gratification about it that we just need to pause for a moment and reflect about our relationship with this thing.
0: Jean, Sue, at the start of the show, you talked about AI is primarily used by the military. So really, this is a weapon. And this comes back to creating our own weapons. Part of their weaponry is to get us distracted. So I'm playing with the little thing. I'm going, this is great. No, don't take away my AI. Everybody's cheering, and the Pentagon is sitting there figuring out, can we create AI to get rid of women? People over 5 feet tall, they're being imaginative in oppression.
1: Yes.
0: And I'm saying that even, our hallmark, collectively speaking, is that we've taken existing structures and figured out how to flip it to our advantage. And I think we have to look in terms of this is a weapon and we better develop our own, right? One
1: Yeah.
0: that may foster our imagination versus truncating it. One that will move us in the direction of building community versus one where we're individual and we're in a harbor. Those are the types of things that I'm saying that collectively we have to start saying, here's a group of people that are dedicated to making sure we can scale up our values, that we can find tools to enforce it, that we can create our own weapon. I'll use that word very intentionally because it's a counter to a technology that is on its way to being used against us,
1: Yes.
0: right? And I
1: Yeah.
0: think in the past, if history serves me correctly, we didn't necessarily take that as serious as we should have when people showed up on the shores with guns and cannons and, didn't figure out, like, you know what? Wait a second, you took my fire
1: Yeah.
0: on this continent, and then our gunpowder, and figured out how to use it against us. And I'm saying now we kind of need to have that vibranium, so to speak, proverbially speaking, for ourselves to make
1: Yeah.
0: sure that this group of people that does not have our interests and are now increasingly being hostile to us, we got to have something to protect ourselves. And this technology is not just theirs. This technology comes from all of our collective, imaginations and thinking. Sam Altman did not create AI. He might be the chair of ChatGPT or whatever it is, but he didn't sit there in a room and say, gee, this is what we're going to do. He might have looked at you, me, and somebody else and said, I didn't think to do it that way, and ran off and took his resources and scaled it up the way that we've seen so many other people do, the culture vulture, so to
1: Yes,
0: speak.
1: culture
0: And
1: vultures.
0: then, and if we don't know enough about our own selves, then, we get caught. And historically, science and the brilliance of it come from our communities in Africa and Asia and all these places. And I'm just saying maybe it's the time to really fall back. And I'll just say we often say, what would the ancestors say? And we all say reimagine. We use those words. Now it's time to put it into practice.
1: A part of me, and thank you kind of for this really rich conversation. I mean, a part of me, because I'm on the litigation end and legal end of things, my mindset is often to stop things from happening, like to this is taking up our water and it's pumping out more fossil fuels, so let's stop it. And what you're saying is we may be able to find ways to mitigate the environmental consequences of this technology. We actually have to think a lot better about that, right? Like that's so let's fix that. And if we can fix that, how do we reshape this technology into something that is not an opiate for the masses, but something that can empower the masses? And that is a beautiful concept, and I totally am, supportive of trying to. Whoever can think about that's fantastic. But I think what I'm trying to emphasize here that I don't think many people understand because they think they're part of the AI economy is that the current structure is so colonial and imperialistic in a way that I think normal people just do not get it. They don't understand that there's just a handful of white men sitting at the top of this apparatus, and they are exploiting our public resources, but also people and communities literally around the world. And how do you, given that that's such an entrenched, I mean, like you said, it's the men with the guns, it's the men with the steel, it's the men with the germs, right? It's like all of these weapons, and it's always concentrated in this small group. And so, do you reimagine to take that away in terms of movements and build something else, or do you reject it and say, I reject this. I actually don't need this technology. It's killing my brain. We can thrive far better without it because it exists and people are abusing it. So I think that's those are kind of the questions that I'm grappling with. Like, do you try to take it, build something better with it, or are you like, this is totally exploitative. There's kind of no way we're going to get into this to break the imperial system in that way.
0: I think many people have felt that a tool is only as good as the people who use it. If I have $1 million and you have $1 million, I think we're going to use that $1 million in a way that's beneficial versus somebody who wants to hoard it. If I have a gun, you have a gun, and they have a gun, I think we're going to use that in a way that might liberate us versus oppressing us. And I'm saying that, complete rejection of technology that we all are using, I don't know if that's the way to go about doing that. It's not practical, just as much as, like, because people say, yeah, I ain't going to do AI, but you're on a smartphone that just, that came at the behest of the Congo being exploited. So where do you draw the line? And I would never say that you, me, or anybody else wants exploitation, but we're in the empire, so we're using these tools. Now the question is, how do we flip those tools, and how do we protect ourselves from, from, first of all, creating our own tools while we use these tools, and not having a legal hurdle that comes up, all of a sudden it says we can't create a new tool, and that's what I think we should be thinking about. They laid out the game plan. They said it's unregulated. Well, if it's unregulated, now's the time for us to start, start building. And you don't have to get on social media and say, I'm building something, but just start doing it and create something now and relish in that. And then, remember, our mission is to liberate, not oppress. It's clear to me that these are tools that are leading in oppression, because tell me if I'm correct in this. A big part of this AI usage, militarily speaking, is surveillance and looking at patterns of people and all
1: Yes, it
0: that,
1: is.
0: right? Right. So that's what this is about at the end of the day. You got 6 billion people, and ultimately, how can we, keep track? So if we even have a conversation like this in the dead of night in the woods somewhere, they'll be able to say, oh, Dave and Jen were sitting there in the woods somewhere, and they had this conversation, and here's a video of it. That's what they're using the AI for. That's oppression. I don't
1: Exactly.
0: know. I'm just trying to figure out how we can liberate ourselves.
1: I hear you. I hear you. I'm all for it. I just don't know how to do it. I'm all for it.
0: No, but you all have been on the front line, and you've been fighting those battles, with the lawsuits and all that. And I guess coming back to the data centers, with the work that you all are doing. You mentioned Virginia being ground zero. I kept thinking it was Memphis, but maybe it's something else. What practical things would you ask people that are listening right now who want to fight this and at least not give it a rubber stamp? What can we start doing to move the needle forward?
1: Yeah, so right now communities are really surprised when this has been proposed in their backyard. So the Memphis folks totally caught off guard by it. I mean, just so many people totally caught off guard. So I think there are so many of these fights going on right now that this is the time, if you don't have one in your backyard yet, it's time to get your town to pass proactive regulations now on it. So don't be caught, flat-footed. Don't be surprised. Assume that it is coming to you. And in fact, Sam Altman said that he expects, the world to be covered in data centers within his lifetime. That's how he envisions the world. So let's assume that it's coming. Let's pass proactive regulations on the books now that are really simple. And we propose our own policy framework on this. But the first

0: down at that point. Now, if you as a community, and that's like a proactive step, because many towns and states don't even have that first step of communities mm-hmm. being able to weigh in and people to understand the consequences here. If let's say the community says, yes, you know, that this is a vast majority ChatGPT, we use it, we're going to say, yes, it's worth our water drainage for it or electricity prices. So then we say, if you do allow for that data center to be built, make sure that that data center is as efficient as possible and completely, you know, charged and fueled by 100% renewable energy on site, so that we as a community are not impacted by it, that it is right. self-autonomously powered, and that it is efficient, and that it does not drain our water resources. Like, give me those guarantees. And if you can kind of isolate these data centers in that way, then that's great. So I think that
1: type of thinking is what goes on in my head. You know,
0: Yes. If
1: I build a building, they say, well, if you build a building, you have to have X amount of parking spaces in this neighborhood, you know, to accommodate. And I'm saying, well, if you do build a data center, further, I don't want it. But if you do, then, you know, you got to replace the water that you use. If you use 1,000 gallons of water, then 1,000 gallons got to go to us.
0: Yeah,
1: you see
0: absolutely.
1: What I'm saying? Of clean water or what have you. So that at least we're starting to have some sort of fighting chance, right?
0: Yeah,
1: I think whether it's some places they were like, if you build a building, you got to plant trees and stuff like that. Those are the type of things that, you know, to at least start.
0: Yeah, absolutely. There's ways to mitigate. And the third thing that we, you know, are pushing for is if the data center needs even more electricity than what they can put on their campus, then our argument is fine, you can connect to the grid, but I don't want a new fracked gas plant in my community. I don't want to put a new coal plant there to fuel you. What I want you to do instead is pay me and all the residences, all the normal consumers and customers here. I want you to pay for my rooftop solar system and battery and storage, so that I get my autonomous community system that's climate resilient, that's affordable, that's not connected to the grid. I'm not going to be price gouged by the utility. You should pay me for that because it's cheaper than building your fossil fuel plant. And I just released all this new capacity on the grid for you to use for your data center. So it's more economically efficient that way, and it's actually better for the climate and for our resilience purposes. So that's what we're pushing for, like to still try to get our North Star of an empowered community, but have it actually be paid by the people who we are subsidizing right now in terms of building out their fossil fuel gas plants for them. People across the world are subsidizing the largest and richest industry in the world. That makes no sense whatsoever. So those are the things I think that, you know, can be liberation methods in this.
1: Right.
0: If we're going to be moving around money and, you know, et cetera, then fine. Let's pay our way into something that liberates us instead of something that oppresses us.
1: Right. And I like that idea, you know, you know, pay for my self-sufficiency. You keep the grid, I'll use the sun, you know.
0: You keep the crappy grid. Nobody wants this grid anyway. Go for it.
1: Jean Sue, thank you for joining us. Tell everybody how we can follow you in your organization's work.
0: So we have a website. We're called the Center for Biological Diversity, and our website is biologicaldiversity.org. And you can follow me. I'm no longer on Twitter, but I just started my Blue Sky. So I'm at A Jean Sue, AJEANSU.
1: There you have it. It's A first, right?
0: Mm-hmm.
1: A Jean Sue. Okay, there you have it. We're going to take a break on Hard Knock Radio. Ralph for now. Peace.

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0: You're also servicing cars. 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And I mean, these types of services are things that customers actually really depend on.
1: 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On this weekend's Labor Arts calendar, the Rochester Labor Film Series screens Made in EU tonight at 7:30 in Rochester, New York. Bread and Roses, Missouri presents the Workers' Opera 2026 with performances Friday, Saturday, and Sunday in St. Louis, Missouri. And on Sunday, there's a commemoration of the 127th anniversary of the Union Miners Cemetery, celebrating the lives of Mother Jones, Union Miners, and their families. That's at noon in Mount Olive, Illinois. 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In today's labor history, on this date in 1888, shirt maker Morris Hillquit and fellow organizers founded United Hebrew Trades in New York City. Hillquit later became a Socialist Party leader. Today's labor quote is by Morris Hillquit. Life, liberty, and happiness for all human beings, including all workers, that is the great goal of organized labor and of the socialist movement. 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

0: 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I'm the program coordinator of the Communities of Color program. 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

0: Welcome. This is Dr. Michio Kaku, Professor of Theoretical Physics at the City College and the Graduate Center of the City University of New York. And this is Exploration. Every week on Exploration, we discuss the fascinating world of science and its impact on society. And today, leading off, we're going to have two very special guests lined up for you this hour. You know, on Exploration, we try to line up the scientific movers and shakers, the most important people who set the agenda for their respective disciplines. So the first special guest is Dr. Robert Lanza. He's one of the foremost experts in biotechnology. Now, some people think that the 20th century was the century of physics, with the coming of the laser, transistor, GPS, space program, with the coming of the internet, x-ray machines, MRI machines. That was the 20th century. But some people think that the 21st century could be dominated by biotechnology. That is, the ability to clone organisms, the ability to grow new organs of the body as they wear out and perhaps even extend the human lifespan, and also perhaps even tinker with our genes. So with it are the promises and perils of science, because science is a double-edged sword. One side of the sword can cut against ignorance and disease, but the other side of the sword could also cut against people. And our second special guest is also one of the leaders in his field. He's Lester Brown, environmentalist, founder of the World Watch Institute and the Earth Policy Institute. If you were to make a short list of the world's leading environmentalists who are setting the agenda for the environmental movement, on everyone's short list would be Lester Brown, perhaps one of the most prominent environmentalists on the planet Earth. Presidents, prime ministers, heads of governments, they all consult with the World Watch Institute, which is a clearinghouse for information about the environment. And of course, its founder is Lester Brown. So today we're going to talk about Plan B. What does it mean if the nations of the Earth do nothing? What does it mean to the Earth, to our food, to the environment, to the population? And what can we do about it? What are efforts that the average citizen can take to perhaps reverse the degradation of the world? And so, as I said before, on Exploration, we try to bring you the people who are setting the agenda. And once again, one person who's setting the agenda for biotechnology is Dr. Lanza, and he'll be talking to us today about cloning, about the new advances in gene therapy, and the ability to literally manipulate life itself. And then in the second half of Exploration, we're going to bring on Lester Brown, who'll talk about the good and the bad affecting the environment of the planet Earth. Listen carefully, because these two individuals are going to be talking about your future, your life, and the way you view society and science.
1: Well, as a young boy, I was rarely allowed outside the house, so I was on my own, and I went to the ponds to catch snapping turtles and would climb trees to catch screech owls and flying squirrels. And so I'd go on these long trips trying to figure out the universe. And even at that age, I was in awe at the world. But unfortunately, my parents and none of my sisters had finished high school, so I, too, was placed in this slow class with the kids that used to throw the spitball. So I came up with this plan.
2: I know that.
1: Yeah. So I came up with this plan to prove myself. And actually, at that time, Watson and Crick had just cracked the genetic code just a few years earlier. So I decided to carry out what amounts to genetic engineering.
2: As a kid?
1: Yes. I was actually a teenager. I was around 14. And I had actually seen a black squirrel, and so I wanted to see whether I could make it albino or vice versa. And so I went to my biology teacher, and he told me that it was impossible, and everyone laughed at me. But I was determined to prove him wrong, so I went into my basement, and I figured out actually how to alter the genetic makeup of a white chicken to make him black by transferring genes from the pigmented chicken. And my mother thought I was just trying to hatch chicken eggs. So I decided, you know, to really prove this, I really needed to work with someone who understood that stuff. So, you know, to me, the greatest place on the planet was Harvard Medical School. So I saved up my nickels and dimes and took the buses and trolleys into Boston. And it actually took me half a day to get there. I didn't even know where I was going. So I tried to go in through the front door, and the guard didn't let me. It was sort of like Dorothy in The Wizard of Oz, you know, when the palace guard said, go away. But rather than leaving, I went around the back and I waited by the Dipsy dumpster, and I saw this little short, bald guy walking up with khaki pants and a bunch of keys. And I thought, oh, here's the janitor. So he opens the door, and I just sort of slip in. And a little way down the corridor, he says, well, can I help you, sir? And I said, no, I'm looking for a Harvard doctor. Now, what I didn't know was that was Stephen Kufler, chairman of the neurobiology department. He had just been nominated for the Nobel Prize.
2: Is that right?
1: Yeah, so I thought he, you know, that he was just the janitor, and so I told him that I was friends with the janitor down the street from me, and that I worked in the cafeteria. And so he asked me why I was there, and I said I was trying to, you know, alter the genetic makeup of a white chicken, and then I went on, you know, explaining about DNA, thinking, you know, he doesn't have a clue. And then he actually said, well, I know someone that can help you. And he brought me upstairs, you know, past all the spaghetti wire and all to Josh Sains, who now runs actually the Brain Center at Harvard. And he was just a grad student at the time. So after talking with Josh all day, they invited me back to repeat those experiments. And the work was ultimately published in Nature in 1974. And every now and then I would go back and the janitor would show up. And I was always so excited to see him. And it wasn't until later that I realized who he was. So that was actually how I got into the hard science.
2: And where did you get the equipment for your high school project, interfering with the genes of living organisms? Where did you get your equipment?
1: Well, it was really very challenging. You know, you have to remember I was just a little boy, very short. I didn't look very old. And, you know, I'd be trying to get syringes, so I'd be at the hospitals trying to convince the doctors to give me syringes. And then I would go to another hospital and convince them to give me penicillin. And there was actually a gentleman who actually worked at one of the state labs who had a centrifuge in his cellar. So I put these all together and managed over a period of time to figure out how to do it in a very crude way.
2: So you created your own biotech laboratory in your basement?
1: Yeah, right next to the furnace. My mother actually had no idea I was doing it.
2: Amazing. You know, when I was a kid, I built an atom smasher in my garage.
1: You're kidding.
2: Yeah, I had to go to Westinghouse.
1: So you understand.
2: Yeah, I went to Westinghouse to get 400 pounds of transformer steel and 22 miles of copper wire.
1: Wow.
2: To build a 2.3 million electron volt Betatron in the garage.
1: Jeez.
2: And you, as a kid, was out there meddling with the genes of living organisms.
1: Yeah, I mean, you know, it was a fun time.
2: Okay. Well, moving on now. Let's talk about cloning. We've heard so much about cloning in the media. Arnold Schwarzenegger even had a movie where he met his clone, and the whole movie was based on criminal clones.
1: Mm-hmm.
2: Well, what is a clone, and how far are we in terms of being able to clone animals, primates, and maybe even humans?
1: Well, cloning is conceptually very simple. You basically take the cell from the animal you want to clone and put it next to an empty egg that has had all of its DNA removed. And then you send an electrical charge through the two cells, and they fuse. So when the cells fuse, the DNA from the cell you want to clone is dumped into the empty egg. And another approach is just to inject the DNA directly into the empty egg. The next step is to use chemicals then to fool that egg into thinking it's been fertilized. And so then this cell starts to divide, and you end up with an embryo that can then be placed in a surrogate mother. And then if everything goes well, you can end up with a genetically identical copy of the animal you want to clone. And, of course, you know, we've cloned at this point many dozens of species. We've cloned endangered species, glow-in-the-dark mice, whole herds of cows. In fact, you know, there have been many farm animals, goats, pigs, cows, and even pets such as cats and dogs.
2: Now, we had a chance to interview Ian Wilmut, the Scottish scientist who actually cloned Dolly. Explain to us exactly what he did. What was Dolly, and was Dolly premature age? There was some controversy about that.
1: Well, yes. Ian Wilmut was the first to actually clone a mammal from an adult cell. And so he actually took a cell and went through the methodology I just described, and then that DNA was placed into an empty egg from another sheep. And when Dolly was born, everyone thought, because of the length of the telomeres, and these are the ends of the chromosomes that determine how many times a cell can divide, we all thought that cloning basically, Dolly was basically an older sheep, you know, in in disguise. And so what we actually did is published a paper in 2000 that actually showed actually that that wasn't the case, that you can actually start out with an old senescent cell that's decrepit, and the cloning procedure actually restores that cell to a youthful state and allows it once again to start dividing into an entire organism. So it actually turns out in the end, using not only just sheep but also cows and mice, it's been shown repeatedly now that in fact cloning is like a little time machine. You can actually rejuvenate that DNA and actually end up with youthful cells.
2: So in other words, you are literally turning back the biological clock, resetting it back to zero when this clone is born.
1: Absolutely. In fact, in some of the experiments we did, we actually were able to turn it back even more so that the cells actually had twice the lifespan that they normally should. So, again, the process is very irregular, so there's a possibility that, you know, that they may actually live shorter or longer, and a lot of that depends on many factors.
2: So, in other words, the cloned animal, in some sense, may actually be an improved version of the original animal with longer telomeres?
1: Well, certainly at the cellular level, we know that that is the case. Now, you know, obviously aging is very complex. There are other environmental factors that go into it. But certainly at the cellular level, we know that in some of these experiments, we actually have cells that lived quite extensively longer.
2: Okay. Now, what kinds of animals have been cloned? I understand that pets have been cloned, mm-hmm. and I even went to Dallas, Texas with a film crew from BBC Television, where we went to a ranch where we saw clones of clones of clones,
1: mm-hmm.
2: and one series of animals, we had like eight animal calves all lined up in a line. They were all identical twins. So what kinds of animals have been cloned?
1: Well, you know, the list is quite extensive, you know, starting from mice, rats, and rabbits. Again, all of the various farm animals, goats, pigs, horses. In fact, we created an entire herd of cows that actually was making human proteins in their milk that were genetically modified. On top of that, of course, you know, there are multiple different endangered species that have now been cloned. So in theory, virtually every mammal should in the future be able to be cloned.
2: Now, in the newspapers, every once in a while, some oddball announces that he's done the first human clone. However, as I understand, no primate has been successfully cloned. What's the status with regards to cloning primates and humans?
1: Well, as you point out, cloning primates, including humans, has been problematic. You know, back in 2001, we were the first group to clone the first early-stage human embryos, and we were doing that for generating stem cells, not for reproductive purposes. And even to this date, the technique isn't perfected. Of course, there was the Wong scandal where for a while we thought that someone had that technique worked out. In fact, just a few months ago, we published a scientific paper where we showed for the first time that human cloning can't actually successfully reprogram human cells back to a normal embryonic state, and we're still working on that.
2: Now let's talk about your work, which is nothing less than fantastic. First of all, with endangered animals, you've been able to essentially bring back to life, genetically speaking, organisms that have been dead for 25 years. Explain your work.
1: Well, as you know, about 100 species go extinct every day, and those genes are lost from the planet forever. And so seeing that we're the ones that cause most of these extinctions, you know, a while back I thought that, well, perhaps, you know, we had some responsibility to see if we could use some of our tools the best we can to reverse that. So back in 2000, I actually decided I would try to clone a gaur, which is an endangered ox-like creature from Asia, and it had been hunted almost to the verge of extinction. And I actually got some cells that from an animal that had died a few years earlier and tried to clone it using ordinary domestic cow eggs. And many of my colleagues said, that, well, Bob, that's impossible. You can't get a clone. You can't clone one species using the eggs from another species. And it turned out we actually were able to generate a beautiful little baby gaur embryos. We actually sent them off to IOR by FedEx Overnight Express, and they were implanted into ordinary farm cows. And 9 months later, we got a baby gaur, which we called Noah. It was born alive, walking around and bellowing. But then a couple days later, it died of dysentery. So everyone said, see, Bob, it doesn't work. So I went back to the San Diego Zoo and convinced them to, you know, let's give this a try again. So they said, well, you know, we actually have this what we call stud 391. that died back in 1980, a quarter of a century earlier. And he said, it would be great if you could bring that animal, resurrect that animal, so we could reintroduce that valuable genetic material into our highly inbred group of animals that they had. So they sent me a vial of these cells, and we transferred them into some empty cow eggs, and they were sent off again to Iowa and implanted in some beef cattle that served as the surrogate moms. And we started with 16 pregnancies, and 9 months later, we were down to just two. And so there we were back in 2003. We were secretly gathered out in this farm out in the middle of nowhere, and we were watching this cow give birth by C-section. And I remember, you know, that, you know, when they started the C-section, there was some splatting of blood, and the vet reached in and pulled out from the mother's belly, you know, these two small hooves. And when they started to massage it, you know, suddenly its eyes opened and its ears started to wiggle, and it let out this big bellow, and everyone applauded. And the whole thing was so surreal. Here we were out in a farm in Iowa watching a beef cow give birth to this exotic endangered animal that's normally born in the bamboo jungles of Southeast Asia. It was really exciting.
2: Now, since then, I guess many other people have followed in your footsteps, right? So I guess many endangered animals have been brought back.
1: Yes, that is correct. And just recently in South Korea, I understand that they cloned an endangered wolf. You know, the hope is we've actually been in dialogue, you know, with some folks in China about the giant panda. But also, too, work is now going on to clone cheetahs and even the extinct Bucato mountain goat.
2: Now, I understand that the competition is so fierce that in South Korea, one of their leading researchers was tempted to commit fraud and basically faked all his papers, claiming these fantastic results. Could you elaborate?
1: Yeah, actually, back at the early part of this decade, we actually, you know, there was an article on the cover of Wired where we were on the verge. We actually had cloned a pretty advanced stage human embryo. And at the time, everyone thought it was imminent that we were going to be publishing actually creating stem cells. And then just out of the blue, this group in South Korea, which no one had any knowledge of, published a paper in Science saying they had done it. So obviously, this individual thought he could do it, and his name was Wong. And unfortunately, it turned out many years later that the whole thing had been fabricated. It was just a complete disaster. You know, it actually, you know, terminated most of the research we were doing. Everyone had just assumed that this feat had been accomplished. You know, it was one of the biggest scandals in scientific history. It was just terrible.
2: And in fact, some of my colleagues were wondering why he did it to disgrace the whole country, because at some point it would come out. However, the leading theory is that he probably thought that some group around the world was going to do it anyway. So why not simply beat them out by a few months to a few years, and then people will forget. People will overlook things and not go into the details and find out that he was a total fraud.
1: No, absolutely. I know he was convinced that in a few months we were going to publish a paper showing we could do it, and then everyone would say, see, it works. And, you know, and then he would have gone on and got his Nobel Prize. And, in fact, the government gave him millions and millions of dollars and literally thousands of human eggs. And so I'm sure he was certain that he would be able to achieve it, and no one would ever know. In fact, he pulled into his group, you know, some of the top cloning experts in the world. You know, Shatton and even Ian Wilmot in the end was working with him. So I'm sure he figured out with all of the brain power and resources that this would be pretty simple to do. And as you know, it's turned out to be a lot more difficult than anyone thought.
2: Now, let's talk about something that is science fiction,
1: okay.
2: Bringing back extinct animals, including the Neanderthal.
1: Mm-hmm.
2: On this show, we've had people that are very interested in sequencing the genome of the Neanderthal, our nearest species, which died out tens of thousands of years ago in Europe. And believe it or not, they expect the full genome of the Neanderthal to be sequenced in the coming years. And there's talk about maybe bringing back the Neanderthals. Any comments?
1: Yeah, I think that, you know, on many of these, you know, extinct species, including the Neanderthal and dinosaurs, that at some point in the future we may have that technology. I think, you know, even today I know, like, for instance, when you come to my house, I have this 6-foot brontosaurus bone that weighs 800 pounds, and you know, it's from one of the largest dinosaurs that ever roamed the earth. And the first thing everyone asks me is Bob, are you going to clone this? this. And I tell them, you can't clone from stone. You need living cells, or certainly the tissue. And as you mentioned, once we have the genome, we may be able to incorporate that into a living cell. Now, the thing to remember is that it's a little more complicated than that because there's two genomes in the cell, the mitochondrial genome, and that has to talk with the nuclear genome. So that presents a bit of a problem because even if you have the DNA for the species itself, what determines you or the Neanderthal or the dinosaur, you still need to figure out how to get that to be able to interact with the maternally transferred genetics. So, again, you know, I always say that you're not going to be seeing dinosaurs in your backyard anytime soon. Again, the Neanderthal tissue as well as the mammoth that was unearthed a few years ago, you have to realize that after years of freezing and thawing, that there have been holes poked in the animal's DNA. And right now, molecular biologists don't know how to fill in the gaps. And the same thing applies, I think, to the Tasmanian tiger, which died out in the 1930s in Australia. But I think someday we are going to learn how to either sequence the entire genome or to repair the DNA. But again, that's going to be many years off.
2: Now, with the woolly mammoth, we've actually had several people involved in that project on exploration, and they tell me that if you extract DNA from the carcasses of these animals that died thousands and thousands of years ago in Siberia, you just get fragments, little pieces here and there all over the place, and it's pretty hard to make sense out of it. However, with computers, we're going to get very good at putting pieces together and having the computer put the jigsaw puzzle together. So what do you think? Maybe one day a computer using what is called bioinformatics, you think they may be able to piece it together using, let's say, a blueprint of an elephant genome?
1: I think absolutely. I think we have a lot of tricks in our toolbox, something known as homologous recombination, which will allow us to go in and splice the genes right in precisely where we'd like them. And there are some newer techniques evolving. And then, of course, you would require a very powerful computer, seeing that I think someone once compared it to shredding up the New York phone directory into little pieces and then having to reassemble it. But with computers, as you know, they're very powerful, and we're discovering new tricks. So I think sometime in the future, yes, that we definitely should be able to do this.
2: Now, about 2 months ago, I did a book tour in London, and I went to Oxford, and I had dinner with Richard Dawkins, one of the leading biologists in the world. And he's on record as stating that perhaps one day we'll be able to take the genome of a human, compare it to the genome of a chimpanzee, analyze the genes that are different, and then with a computer program, interpolate between them in order to get the best approximation for the genome of the missing link, Australopithecus. Mm-hmm. Now, of course, he says this is an outrageous idea. Mm-hmm. He's very careful to say that. But it's an idea that can't be ruled out. You have any thoughts about such an outrageous idea as one day bringing back not just a Neanderthal, but the missing link?
1: I think all that is possible in the future. There's no question about it. Once we have the tools to manipulate the genetics, already today we know how to knock out genes, for instance, to increase the muscle mass of an animal to twice its original amount. So I think we already have some of those tools, and we're adding them very quickly. So yes, I think it could be done, but as you mentioned, I think there's this ethical concern that it will probably prevent it from occurring. I mean, even when we, generated the first cloned embryo, even for medical purposes, I mean, it was a huge outcry. It's very, very controversial. So, yes, in theory, I think we will eventually have the scientific tools to do it. The question will be, should we?
2: And speaking about ethics and the dark side, maybe you saw the movie The Island. In that movie, it's a very dark plot. People find out, much to their shock, that they are actually clones of a real person. They didn't realize that they were imposters. They always thought they were real humans. Mm-hmm. But they were cloned in order to harvest the organs of their body. In other words, they were raised to be killed so that the organs of their body could be harvested and then given to a rich man who actually paid big bucks to have their body cloned.
1: Mm-hmm.
2: Now, of course, you can't clone memories. That's mm-hmm. not possible. But do you think that is the way some people are going to go? Or you think we'll simply grow organs separately from having to clone the entire body?
1: Yeah, well, I think there's a consensus in the medical and scientific community that you would never allow any kind of a clone to go past the first several days of cell division. So it would be smaller than, you know, the head of a pin. So I think what we would do is what we're doing now is you would create embryonic stem cells or what we call now iPS cells for pluripotent stem cells. And those cells are immortal and they grow. And we can now turn those into virtually every cell type in the body. And through a new techniques that are developing in a field known as tissue engineering, we can reconstitute those into more complex tissues and structures. In fact, I published a paper with Tony et al. A number of years ago where we actually used clone cells from a cow to grow in the lab kidneys that actually were able to remove toxic materials when we transplanted them back into the animal they were cloned from. And those cells were very smart. They had assembled into the glomeruli, into all the various elements of the kidney. And since that time, work has been done to grow in the lab entire bladders that have been used in patients. And in fact, there's work now where people have actually created primitive beating hives using this tissue engineering technique. So one day you're going to go to the hospital, we'll take a skin cell, and we'll just grow you up a new kidney or whatever you need.
2: And speaking about that, I went with a film crew from BBC Television down to Wake Forest University, where you're also a professor.
1: Mm-hmm.
2: And we actually went through Tony et al.'s laboratory where we photographed heart valves that are opening and closing, opening and closing. Heart valves that were grown from your own cells.
1: Mm-hmm.
2: So now we can grow bladders. The first windpipe was grown recently. Now, where is it going to go? Are we going to be able to grow, for example, a liver? If that happens, think of all the people who die because they don't get a liver in time, like Mickey Mantle, the great baseball giant, died of liver failure.
1: Mm-hmm.
2: Is the liver, the pancreas, are they coming?
1: Absolutely. We're making enormous progress on tissue engineering virtually every organ system in the body, including bones and tendons. And also, too, we're now on the forefront of what we now are able to do is to actually a new paradigm in medicine where we're able to actually generate early developmental cells that only exist transiently in the embryo and use them to repair the adult body almost like nanoparticles. So, for instance, we published a paper a couple of years ago where we created what we call these hemangioblasts, and they were like ambulance cells. And when we injected them into the body, we found that in animals that had had massive heart attacks, that it actually cut the death rate in half, a simple injection. Or in animals where, for instance, they would otherwise have their legs amputated due to lack of blood flow, we completely restored the blood flow by injecting these cells. In the same manner, the liver, we believe we have cells that will be able to repair that. So I think in the next few years, you're going to see a lot more of this work published. And yes, I think you're going to be able to repair virtually any worn out or dysfunctional tissue in the body.

Well, that concludes the first part of Exploration. Once again, our first special guest was Dr. Robert Lanza, one of the world's leading researchers in biotechnology, someone who's made headlines already in fields like cloning, tissue engineering, and genetic engineering. And now we switch gears, because in the second half of Exploration, we're going to talk about the environment with Lester Brown, one of the world's leading environmentalists. In fact, he's on the short list of all the great environmentalists who are setting the agenda for the entire planet Earth. Founder of the World Watch Institute, founder of the Earth Policy Institute, author of a number of bestsellers, including Plan B. And so we're going to talk about what happens when nations do nothing, what's going to happen to the Earth, and how can the average citizen set the agenda for the possible coming catastrophes that we face in the future. What about world population? What about food supply? What about global warming? What about pollution? And the question is, who's asking these questions? And what is the clearinghouse that sets the agenda for the environmental movement? And you would have to say it's the World Watch Institute and the Earth Policy Institute, both of them founded by Lester Brown, who will be coming on our airwaves right after this short break. And if you want a copy of today's program, call the Pacifica Program Service at 1-800-735-0230. That's 1-800-735-0230 for a copy of today's program.

0: Welcome back to Exploration. Once again, this is Dr. Michio Kaku, Professor of Theoretical Physics at the City College and the Graduate Center of the City University of New York. And this is Exploration. So in the second half of Exploration, we're going to bring on our second guest, who's going to take us through a long view of the last 10 years, especially with regards to the environment. Our special guest is Lester Brown, founder of the WorldWise Institute, founder of the Earth Policy Institute, one of the world's leading environmentalists. If you were to draw a short list of environmentalists who've done the most in terms of changing world opinion and providing real substantive information about the environment, Lester Brown's name would be near the top of that list. So once again, we're going to be talking about his book, Plan B. Plan A, of course, is doing nothing. Plan B is taking a proactive look at the environment. So once again, our special guest is Lester Brown of the Earth Policy Institute. Mr. Brown, can you tell us a little bit about the Earth Policy Institute, which you helped to found?
1: Well, the Earth Policy Institute is a small nonprofit research institute in Washington, D.C., that I started, I guess, 8 years ago now. And its purpose is to twofold. One is to give a sense of what a sustainable world would look like, and then second, kind of a roadmap on how we get from here to there. Everything that we do, including Plan B, the Plan B series now is on our website free of charge. We did Plan B, the first one, was it, I guess 6 years ago now, because Plan A, business as usual, is not working very well, and we wanted to give a sense of what an alternative future might look like. And so we started the Plan B series, and then, we did Plan B, and then it became clear that things were happening. We needed to update it with new technologies and new developments, new challenges, and so forth. And so now we've sort of fallen into the habit of updating it every 2 years, or in the case of Plan B 4.0, which is just coming out now, in less than 2 years, because things are happening so fast. But Plan B is a broad-based plan that includes environmental issues like climate change and population growth. And it has four basic goals: one, stabilize climate; two, stabilize population; three, eradicate poverty. And I would point out that stabilizing population and eradicating poverty are closely related. And then the fourth is to restore the Earth's natural systems, its forests, grasslands, soils, fisheries, aquifers, and so forth.
0: Well, that's really quite an agenda, but let's break it down one by one. First of all, it was Malthus who predicted hundreds of years ago that any society that exceeds its food supply with an expanding population is going to face starvation. And there have been many dire predictions of a population bomb going back to the 1960s. Well, let's talk about this. First of all, food. We did have the Green Revolution, which helped to tamp down some of the expectations of a population bomb. But are food harvests keeping up?
1: You know, I was in 1970, when Norman Borlaug got the Nobel Peace Prize for his work in developing the high-yielding dwarf wheats, I was asked to do the appreciation piece, as they're called, for science. And I ended it by saying that Norman Borlaug has made an enormous contribution to doubling and tripling wheat yields in various countries around the world. But if we don't get the brakes on population growth, his work will have been in vain. Let it not be so. That's how the article ended, and that was 1970. And what has happened since then, as you know, is world populations continue to grow. We've slowed the rate of growth from about 2% at that time to just over 1% today. but the number of people we're adding is roughly the same or a bit more. Back then, we were adding maybe 70 million people a year. Now we're adding 80 million people a year, and these people are being added, almost all of them, in the lower-income countries, countries that are already pressing against the limits of their croplands, their soils, and their water resources. So we've made a lot of progress on the food front, but it's been largely washed away by population growth. And what we're now seeing is a deterioration in the food situation. We had gotten the number of hungry people in the world down to about 815 million in the mid-90s. And then last year, it went up to 900 million, and this year it's gone past a billion. And the projections are now for the in the years ahead for food prices to go up and most likely the number of hungry people to increase. So it's not a happy situation in the sense that we've made progress on the food front, but we've not made much progress on the population front. And if we can't get the brakes on population growth, if we can't accelerate the shift to smaller families, if we can't lower fertility, then rising death rates will eventually begin to check population growth. And that's what we're beginning to see in a few countries already.
0: Okay, well, let's break it down. Food, water, population. First, food. Are food harvests peaking? Some people think that we had the Green Revolution, but the Green Revolution is sputtering in light of the population explosion. But what about food harvests?
1: Well, the world grain harvest is still increasing. It's now a bit over 2 billion tons per year. The problem is it's not increasing fast enough. And what we're now beginning to see is a new set of trends develop. I mean, from time to time, I go back and look at earlier civilizations that declined and collapsed and read the latest analyses of the latest findings as to why and so forth. And more often than not, with the early civilizations like the Sumerians or the Mayans, it was the food supply that was the weak link in their system. And I've long rejected that idea for our modern civilization. But I've now begun to realize that the environmental trends that are undermining the food prospect are all continuing. And whereas we have seen grain price surges from time to time over the last half century or so, they have been event-driven. A poor harvest in the Soviet Union, a monsoon failure in India, or intense heat wave in the U.S. Corn Belt, for example. But what we're now seeing is a trend-driven tightening of world food supplies, and those trends include soil erosion, falling water tables, rising temperature, and the rising temperature not only directly affects crops, but it also melts the ice sheets, which raise sea level. And this is where the rice-growing river deltas of Asia are particularly vulnerable. And then we're seeing the melting of glaciers in the mountains, and that's important in the Himalayas and on the Tibetan Plateau, because it's the ice melt from these glaciers that sustains the river systems, the major rivers of Asia, and the irrigation systems dependent on them during the dry season. And I don't think we've yet quite realized the dimensions of the threat to our future food security that's now associated with ice melting alone.
0: Okay, you mentioned the fact that grain harvests are not peaking, but they're only growing very slowly. What about seafood? Are we beginning to clear out the oceans of sea life? Are we beginning to peak in terms of seafood production?
1: Well, the world fish catch has not increased, has not changed very much since 1990. But a majority of the world's fisheries, I think FAO says 70%, are being fished either at or beyond capacity. And the fish that we're catching are getting smaller and smaller as the larger fishes, fish like tuna, for example, are fished out, and we're sort of moving down to smaller fish, both in terms of species, but also within species. There are not not a lot of large, mature adults reproducing in many of these fisheries, which is why they're declining and collapsing. And we have just reached the point where fish farming is now very close to producing as much as we catch in the oceans. But the problem is that with fish farming, once you put fish in ponds, you have to feed them. And what you feed them, typically for carp in China, which is where most of the fish farming is, you feed them grain and soybean meal. And that puts more pressure on land resources. So we've kind of reached the limits in oceans, and now the pressure for more fish and seafood generally is shifting to fish farming and additional pressure on land and water resources.
0: Now, you mentioned population several times. What is the current world population, and how is it going to grow by, let's say, mid-century and by the end of the century? What does the United Nations and other demographers predict the population will look like in the coming decades?
1: Well, world population now is about 6.7 billion, and it's projected to grow by mid-century using the medium UN projections to 9.2 billion, so about another 2.5 billion by mid-century. But my own sense is that those projections are not going to materialize because we're already seeing systems beginning to break down under the pressure of existing population. Let me just cite some quick examples with water to illustrate that point. Saudi Arabia, after the oil export embargo back in the 1970s, realized it would be vulnerable to a grain export embargo. So the Saudis began looking around for water, and using their oil drilling technology, they found a fossil aquifer about a half mile down, and they have been pumping that to be self-sufficient in wheat. They've been self-sufficient in wheat for more than 20 years now. But last year, they announced that that aquifer was largely gone, and that in each of the next 8 years, they're going to reduce their wheat harvest by one-eighth, and by 2016, they would be out of the grain production business. And their Canada-sized population, about 30 million, would be entirely dependent on grain imports. Now, Yemen, which is next door, has a somewhat different problem in that they have an aquifer that is rechargeable, about 22 million people living in Yemen. But they're pumping at about four times the rate of recharge. So water tables are falling throughout the country. And even the capital now, many of the wells are going dry, and they don't have enough water for people in the capital city of Yemen. So Yemen has become sort of a hydrological basket case because it has fast disappearing water supplies. It has one of the most rapid population growth rates of any country in the world, and it's one of the poorest of the Arab countries. So we're looking at actually the beginning of a failing state in Yemen, and things are going to get much worse in the years ahead. Now, both Saudi Arabia and Yemen are relatively small, but when you look at a country like India, the World Bank did a study there a few years ago pointing out that 15% of the people in India are fed with grain produced by overpumping. Stated otherwise, 175 million Indians are being fed with irrigation water from wells that will be going dry. The comparable number for China is about 130 million. So between the two countries, there are 300 million people or so who are being fed with the unsustainable use of water. And this is going to become a reality in the not-too-distant future, this loss of irrigation water needed to produce grain. So this is the troubling thing about the water situation, is that it's deteriorating in many countries at the same time and at an accelerating rate. So when we look at water shortages in key countries, we're really looking at food shortages.
0: Now, some people say there's perhaps a glimmer of hope in the sense that As nations begin to urbanize, the birth rate goes down. It's harder to have children in an urban situation. And as they become middle class, they also tend to have less children. But that tendency is balanced against the fact that the population is booming in poor countries. So overall, do you think that the population is going to continue at a galloping rate, even with those demographic changes?
1: The question in my mind is not whether we're going to see massive future increases in population, because I don't think we will. The question is, will we not see them because we get our act together and accelerate the shift to smaller families, or because we fail to, and rising mortality begins to take over, as it's beginning to in a few countries. So this is the choice we're going to have to make. And we have, I think, the social costs of having neglected the population issue so much over the last few decades is, I think the social costs are going to be very high.
0: Now, some people say that it's one thing to cure diseases and to help the poor, but another thing to witness the expansion of the population where there are no jobs for these people, and all these young people without jobs creates resentment. So what are your thoughts? Are we going to be able to have jobs for all the exploding population, or are we going to have to find some way to rein in the populations even as medical care gets better?
1: Well, there's no question but that population growth is going to slow substantially in the years ahead. And again, will it slow because we get our act together and accelerate the shift to smaller families, or because we fail to do so and mortality rates begin to rise in more and more countries? I mean, I was just thinking in recent days about the sort of dilemma that many of the Muslim countries face. The key, as you know, to moving to smaller families is to increase female education. But in societies that are opposed to educating females, that doesn't work. And so they're sort of locked into continuing high fertility. And this is precisely the kind of problem that exists in Yemen, for example, or in Afghanistan. How we deal with that is going to be a key factor in the how things turn out on the population front.
0: Now, let's talk about global warming. You referred to it a few times. We have the recession of the glaciers. We're concerned about the stability of the North and the South Pole. What's happening with regards to global climate change?
1: Well, it seems like almost every time you read a new report on climate change, things are moving faster than we had thought they would. And this is clearly the case with ice melting. We're looking at the melting of the Greenland ice sheet now. It is melting. That's not a debatable point. And the melting is accelerating. And we know that if the entire ice sheet were to melt, the sea level would rise 23 feet. But we also know now that in the latest reports that during this century, the scientists who a few years ago were saying that sea level could rise up to a foot and a half in this century are now saying it could be up to 6 feet.
0: Even up to a 1 meter, 6 feet in this century, huh?
1: Yes. Even a 1 meter rise in sea level, 3 feet roughly, would cover half the rice land in Bangladesh. And it would wreak havoc in the Mekong Delta, where half of Vietnam's rice harvest is produced. Vietnam is the world's second-ranking rice exporter. And there are another 20 rice-growing river deltas in Asia that would be directly affected by even a modest rise in sea level a few feet. So that's one thing to keep in mind. The other thing to keep in mind is the melting of the glaciers, the world's mountain glaciers, and the Global Glacier Monitoring Service in Switzerland has now reported 18 consecutive years of shrinking mountain glaciers around the world. And that is a matter of concern, particularly in Asia, where it's the glaciers in the Himalayas and on the Tibet.

0: Chinese come into the world market for massive quantities of grain, as they already have done for soybeans. They're now importing 70% of their total soybean consumption. If they come into the world market for large quantities of grain, as I'm convinced they will come to the United States because we totally dominate world grain exports. So what we're looking at is a fascinating sort of geopolitical situation where 1.3 billion Chinese with rapidly rising incomes begin to compete with us for our grain harvest, driving up our food prices. Now, historically, in a situation like that, we would have restricted grain exports. But China is our banker now. Every month when the U.S. Treasury Department auctions off securities to cover our fiscal deficit, one of the big buyers, and some months the biggest buyer, are the Chinese. And so, like it or not, we're going to be sharing our grain harvest with the Chinese on a scale that we probably can't even imagine at the moment.
1: Okay, now you mentioned 6 feet of sea level rise by the end of the century, perhaps. Of course, these are all projections. What's going to happen if that happens? I mean, are cities going to be underwater? Are we going to have dikes? Are mass migrations from the coastal areas? What impact will that have?
0: Well, if sea level rises 6 feet, many of the world's coastal cities will be partly or almost totally inundated. Cities like London, Shanghai, Cairo, Miami, New Orleans, obviously. And what we're looking at is scores of cities, many of them very populous cities, being affected by rising sea level and millions of rising sea refugees. Now, what that will do in a country like the United States, for example, is it will create two real estate markets. One will be in the low-lying coastal regions where real estate prices will plummet, and a second real estate market more in the interior of the country where real estate prices will soar as people try to move from coastal regions to the interior. And it's a situation unlike any we've ever faced before. But this is what global warming is all about, and I think we're having a hard time grasping the reality of what's happening and what will happen if we continue with business as usual or anything close to business as usual.
1: Now let's say a few things about energy. Some people say that one way to attack global warming is to change our dependence on fossil fuels. But of course, fossil fuels energizes the entire economy. So could you give us a little snapshot of what's happening with wind power, solar power, and other forms of power, perhaps the fuel cell battery, in terms of dealing with this energy situation?
0: Well, one of the reasons that we telescope the time or shorten the time between Plan B 3.0 and Plan B 4.0 is because things are happening so fast. When we were working on Plan B 3.0 2 years ago, we could not imagine the rate and the scale at which renewable energy sources are now being developed. And so we devote a chapter in Plan B 4.0 entirely to this phenomenon. We look at wind power, for example. Just consider the U.S. state of Texas. Texas has about 8,000 megawatts of wind energy now in operation. They have another 1 or 2 megawatts under construction, but a whole bunch more in the development stage. Altogether, it totals over 50,000 megawatts of wind-generating capacity. I mean, think 50 coal-fired power plants. This is huge. We've never seen anything quite like it before. But, well, we're moving pretty fast with wind now. I mean, last year, for example, we added 8,400 megawatts of wind-generating capacity. New coal capacity last year was 1,400 megawatts. So wind is just totally taking...

taking over in terms of growth now, and in fact, some coal plants are now closing. So things are beginning to change very fast. And as you know, we have enough harnessable wind energy in three states, North Dakota, Kansas, and Texas, to power the entire U.S. economy. So it's not a matter of lacking resources. We have the resources. But the country that's really building ahead of steam on the wind front now is China. They have been doubling their wind generating capacity each year now for 4 years. They're latecomers to wind energy, but they are moving at an incredible pace. And sometime before the end of this year, within the next few months, the Chinese are going to pass us in terms of new generating capacity being added, and they're going to go by us so fast that we may not even see them. I mean, they are now, the government has organized six mega wind farm complexes with generating capacities in each that will range from 10,000 megawatts to 30,000 megawatts. I mean, these are huge. In total, they will add more than 100,000 megawatts to China's generating capacity. The Chinese, in fact, there was a joint U.S.-Chinese study and analysis of their wind resources just published in Science a few weeks ago. This study pointed out that China's wind generating potential is seven times their current electricity consumption. So like us, they have an enormous amount of wind energy that they can harness, and they're beginning to do it on a scale we've never seen before.

Well, I'm afraid that's it for Exploration. Once again, our first special guest was Dr. Robert Lanza of Advanced Cell Technologies talking to us about biotechnology. And in the second half of Exploration, we had Lester Brown, founder of the WorldWatch Institute and the Earth Policy Institute, talking about the environment. And if you want a copy of today's program, call the Pacifica Program Service at 1-800-735-0230. 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Good day.

0: This is 99.5 WBDYLP Binghamton Community Radio. On Saturday, October 24th, WBDY and the Bundy Museum of History and Art present Hiroya Tsukamoto in concert live in the Annex Theater. 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Once again, that is Hiroya Tsukamoto. 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

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She said, you shouldn't say that. I said, what did I say to make you mad this time, babe?

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She can take them and wash them, put them up beside the wall. She can throw them out the window, pick them up a little bit before they fall. Sometimes I think you got your habits on. She said, you shouldn't say that. I said, well, what did I say to her?

So you're too young a man to have many women you got. I looked at my mother, dear, didn't even crack a smile. Said a woman kill me, I don't mind dying. The woman I love, I want her weak before last. The woman I love, I got outclassed. Thought I wanted you, baby, a long time ago. You don't want you still, gonna have to let you go. She said, you shouldn't say that. I said, well, baby, you know when you bend over, I see every bit of Christmas. When you bend back, I'm looking right into the new year. She said, honey, honey, you know I gave up cigarettes for my New Year's resolution, but I didn't give up smoking. I said, woman, woman, you gonna walk a mile for a camel? Or you gonna make like Mr. Chesterfield and satisfy you? She said, that all depends on what you're packing. Regular or king size. And then she pulled out my Jim Beam. And to her surprise, it was every bit as hard as my Canadian club. I said, well, now what you got to say, babe?

The Merry Mr. Chuck Berry. Before that, The Velvet Fog, Mel Torme. Now, Barnes & Barnes. Fish, heads, roly-poly.

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If it don't bounce back, you go hungry. 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

back rocking in my rocking chair sitting there on a little back porch. It's about to fall apart, so I think I'm about to repair it. Just I'm thinking about repairing it. Some little friends come along with some two-string, one-string, no-string guitars, and they plug them all into the back porch. And they sit around playing all their favorite songs. They're kicking back, feeling real good, real fine, real full of the wine. And everything's fine, everything's beautiful, everything's great. I just feel so good. You know, I'm 70 years old, and I'm slipping everything through a straw. But I

0: This is 99.5 WBDY LP Binghamton's Community Radio. 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
0: We've been losing that for the last 20 years. And if that process continues at pace, we could be somewhere close to 3% in 30 years. You can go your entire life working in locations where you never even come into contact with a union member, really. And so if that happens, it's hard to imagine that we're going to have the institutional resources necessary to then go after something like an Amazon. At that point, it seems like the jig is up.
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LaborArts.org. Today's Labor Arts calendar and the latest Labor Arts news and events are available at LaborHeritage.org, where you can also subscribe to the Labor Heritage Foundation's free weekly newsletter. In today's labor history, on this date in 1933, 2,000 workers demanding union recognition closed down dress manufacturing in Los Angeles. You can discover these stories where they happen. The online Labor Landmarks map is available at laborheritage.org. Today's labor quote is by John F. Kennedy, JFK, who said, "The labor movement is people. Our unions have brought millions of men and women together, made them members one of another, and given them common tools for common goals. Their goals are goals for all America, and their enemies are the enemies for progress. The two cannot be separated." This has been Chris Garlock for the Labor Radio Podcast Network.

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1: 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This is Jeff Kellum with Classic Vinyl Jazz. I had so much music left over from last week's show, I'm doing a second take. More tunes, played twice, but by different artists. For example, here are two versions of Body and Soul, beginning with Paul Desmond on saxophone and then solo piano for the great Teddy Wilson.

If last week's show was classics times two, this week it's classics times two times two. That is one more week of two performances of a jazz tune played by different artists. That was the classic Body and Soul, first by Paul Desmond on sax, with Jim Hall on guitar and Joe Morello on drums from 1961. And then that solo piano arrangement featured Teddy Wilson, recorded in 1972. Here's another pairing of two performances of a jazz classic. First, Dave Brubeck plays his tune In Your Own Sweet Way. And then McCoy Tyner takes to the keyboard and plays his sweet way. First, the Dave Brubeck rendition of In Your Own Sweet Way.

recorded for Atlantic Records in 1960. That was McCoy Tyner with his brother-in-law, Steve Davis, on bass, Elvin Jones on drums, and In Your Own Sweet Way. The set opened with Dave Brubeck, solo piano. Next, the piano and voice of Nat King Cole, and then his daughter, Natalie Cole. There are two versions of Route 66.

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From her 1991 album Unforgettable with Love, Natalie Cole, and a song that her father, Nat, had recorded, and I think we played the one that was recorded probably in 1946. Natalie's backup group included Ray Brown on bass, Jeff Hamilton on drums, Dennis Budimir on guitar, and Natalie's uncle, Nat King Cole's brother, Ike Cole, at the piano. This week, Classics Times 2, Part 2. That Route 66 song gave me an idea, and I found lots of jazz about roads and streets and boulevards. So next week, I think we'll take a jazz trip. But this week, we move on to a waltz. Or is it a jitterbug? Wait, it's both. It's the Fats Waller tune, The Jitterbug Waltz, played first by a university jazz orchestra and then by two pianists, Marcus Roberts and Ellis Marcellus, playing together. The University Jazz Ensemble we're going to play first, though. This recording brings back some really fond memories for me because as a jazz radio guy back in Richmond, Virginia, I was privileged to MC a couple of benefit performances that featured the Virginia Commonwealth University Jazz Orchestra, conducted by Doug Richards. Doug went on to direct the Great American Music Ensemble up in D.C., Well, this is from their LP called The Tattooed Bride from 1982. It's the Jitterbug Waltz.

The 176 Keys of Marcus Roberts and Ellis Marsalis playing Fats Waller's The Jitterbug Waltz. So it was from Marcus Roberts' 1992 album called As Serendipity Approaches, and had not only Mr. Roberts at his 88 keys, but Ellis Marsalis at his. Mr. Marsalis' son, Delfio, produced the album, and that was the Jitterbug Waltz. Same tune was played by the VCU Jazz Orchestra to open the set. So I'm just kind of wondering how you feel about this occasional format that we have, two songs by different artists. You know, for you, it may be an interesting study in jazz arranging, musicianship, improvisation, or maybe it's mostly redundant. I'm not sure. I'm very interested in your comments. You can share a few of those by writing to us anytime at classicvinyljazz@gmail.com. That's classicvinyljazz, all one word, of course, for gmail.com. Next, the jazz classic, A Child is Born. It's the Thad Jones tune played as in a dream here by Stanley Turrentine, very rich, from his Blue Note LP, Straight Ahead. And then jazz violinist John Blake from his Gramavision album, Adventures of the Heart. A Child is Born, and so is a classic.

John Blake opened with some electronic accompaniment by Onaje Allen Gums, and the set opened with the same tune, A Child Is Born, by Stanley Turrentine on saxophone, with Ron Carter on bass, George Benson on guitar, and two Jimmys, Jimmy Madison on drums, and Jimmy Smith on organ. I did call it a Thad Jones composition, but it was based on a piano improvisation played by Roland Hanna between sets at a Thad Jones Mel Lewis band performance. And then when he heard the full arrangement, the writer Alec Wilder went back to his place at the Algonquin Hotel and wrote a lyric for the tune. Here's one verse. One small heart, one pair of eyes, one work of art here in my arms. Here he lies, trusting and warm. Blessed this morn, a child is born. Undoubtedly a jazz classic because it's been recorded almost 500 times, and I'm not exaggerating. I'm Jeff Kellum, with just an hour of jazz each week, but for me, one of the best hours of the week. Oh, and just a thought, you might be interested in our podcast called The Spirit of Jazz, where Bill Carter, the jazz pianist, and I have conversations with jazz musicians and writers, people like diva drummer Sherry Miracle, sax man Donnie McCaslin, trombonist Steve Davis. Wherever you find your podcasts, it's The Spirit of Jazz. Now we have just enough time to play two versions of the Duke Ellington classic, Take the A-Train, but neither is from the Ellington Band. First, Stan Kenton's orchestra blasts through it, recorded live in London, and then a version very close to the original arrangement by the Bay Big Band of Brussels, Belgium. That's recorded on the Omega label. Okay, all aboard.

We moved from Stan Kenton's version of Ellington's Take the A Train to this arrangement by the Francis Bay Big Band. Classic Vinyl Jazz comes to you from Binghamton, New York's community radio station, WBDY-LP. 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Until next time, this is Jeff Kellum, always hoping that you'll be gentle with people and with yourself.

Instrumentation in the past century of recorded music has been dominated by guitars, drums, horns, and more recently, keyboards and synthesizers. But some instruments have left their unique mark on the recording industry, distinguishing songs from the rest of the pack, and in some cases, establishing inextricable connections between the ear and the mind. For example, what does this song remind you of?

0: palm trees swaying in the breeze, pristine waters, hula dancers, etc. That's all thanks to the Hawaiian steel guitar. 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The easy, breezy sound translated into a big hit for Santo and Johnny Farina with their 1959 hit, Sleepwalk, probably one of the most popular instrumental pop songs of all time. 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I'm Brett Barry.
1: 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On Saturday, October 24th, WBDY and the Bundy Museum of History and Art present Hiroya Tsukamoto in concert live in the Annex Theater. 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For more information, you may visit bundymuseum.org. Once again, that is Hiroya Tsukamoto, Saturday, October 24th at the Bundy Museum.
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You told me lies and you made me cry, and I don't like it. Yo, what's up? You can never make me cry if you tune into the Brumman System. You're here on the Brumman System with your host, DJ Flex Hunger, with a sore throat. So I sound like a combination of like Miles Davis and like Longshoreman. We're here with episode number 15 of the Brumman System on another Wednesday night. Feeling right or uptight. And we open up the show with a little Joss Stitch, Black Harmony Killer. And then we hear it from Leroy Smart, I Don't Like It. And we're in the full transformation into the spring and things. So, you know, ease into it. Enjoy it while you can. Because soon we'll all be covered in snow, but not in other parts of the world. So, you tuned into WBDY? On the internet, maybe? On a radio dial somewhere in Broome County, driving around, looking to understand why are we here. Or maybe you're not that deep, you're just looking for ice cream. I don't know, but there's no more ice cream. So there's maybe you need a cup of soup or something. Pumpkin something. All right, we're going to keep on with music. Dub related on the Brumman System.

Thank you.

0: You're tuned to the Brewman System here on WBEY Binghamton Community Radio. I'm your gracious host, DJ Flex Unger, coming to you every Wednesday night, 9 p.m. out of Clean and Humble Recording in Tioga County, New York. We heard a set of decent music there. Let's see, in that set we heard from Delton Screechy, Suffering in the Ghetto. Then after that we heard Babe Roots, a tune called Falling. And then we heard from a little Nightmares on Wax, Les Nuits. N-U-I-T-S. I can't pronounce it. It's French. Then we heard from Route 8, Ash Dub. And we're talking over a Ross G beat here on the Brewman System. And we play dub, reggae, roots reggae, rockers, UK steppers, dub techno, hip-hop beats, instrumentals, down-tempo, all stuff that comes out of, like, dub and sound system culture. That's what you could expect to hear on this show. 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

recording. Well, live while I record it, but not live while you hear it. Anyway, whatever, it's live. Is it live or is it Memorex? I don't know. How do you get to the center of a Tootsie Roll Tootsie Pop? All right, old commercials, what up? We heard a long set of music.

Me Little More. Then we heard from the great Jackie Me Too, sending that one out to my man Asaf at Sure Shot Records. The tune called Sure Shot.

Telegraph Avenue. Sometimes in winter, a long track, sort of seeing into the future of what's coming, winter. You're tuned to the Brumman System. We don't have a lot of time left, maybe one or two tunes. What shall we play?

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We'd like to thank Pack and Mail, Atomic Tom's, Fulland Lumber, Audio Classics, Subterranea Sound, the Brumcutty Arts Council, and Jim Taft for their continued support. We're

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Welcome to World Ocean Radio. I'm Peter Neal, founder of the World Ocean Observatory. Things are intensifying politically, socially, and financially seen from where I sit here on the coast of Maine. My congenital optimism is severely challenged by these circumstances, and I'm compelled to say why. Last week in a Medium post, John Wehler described what he called an inventory of possibilities where a conversion of failures might trigger a cascade of disasters in five areas in the United States where existing conditions might be forced beyond limits with devastating regional, if not national, disaster. This will be a hard listen, but we had best pay attention to the hard logic of his analysis and its consequences. He describes five conditions by region with specific vulnerabilities that pertain. First, northeastern density and interdependence, the corridor between Washington and Boston, where 50 million people reside in a blended metropolis operating with an infrastructure, rail, bridges, highways, the electrical grid, and energy distribution deemed functionally obsolete, at the margins of capacity that a hurricane or other sudden intervention could bring to a standstill with immediate total disruption of social control. A second condition is California's agricultural mirage, when the water stops, where urban sprawl and the concentration of agricultural production that provides a vast majority of food nationwide is already showing the impact of drought, wildfire, reduction of essential water supply by rivers, dams, reservoirs, wells, and pumps, not to mention ongoing seismic activity. A concentration of food system production that could collapse in a single growing season should conditions continue or accelerate. The Colorado River water distribution system, exacerbated by drought and diminished mountain snowmelt, is already challenged to extreme. Again, an unpredictable additional event could trigger economic and social chaos with negative impact nationwide. A third condition is Florida's sinking peninsula, the physics of water and salt, where sea level rise, coastal erosion, extreme heat conditions, depleted aquifer and freshwater supply, and underground subsidence already threaten the viability of the region to an extent that insurance companies and the national government are no longer providing coverage to coastal property for storm relief and reconstruction, emergency response, evacuation, and relocation of vast population equally displaced as those in the far west and northeast. The fourth condition is Phoenix and the thermodynamic ceiling, the already evident record temperatures that, amplified by consumption, air conditioning, local reservoir evaporation, and the lack of rainfall, has rendered the desert southwest nearly uninhabitable, putting to test the survivability of outdoor workers, young children, the elderly, and support institutions like hospitals, rescue, and social services that cannot meet the survival needs of a population stressed by thermal danger. And finally, the fifth condition, the industrial Midwest, when the pensions run dry, where seasonal exigencies of extreme heat and extreme cold create conditions no longer amenable to past work patterns, infrastructure dependency, industry demands, housing, transportation, maintenance, community dislocation, financial and social stability, indeed, all the expectations for survival. At any one point, any one of these extremes, anywhere, could metastasize without warning, with an unimaginable outcome locally, with obvious reverberation beyond nationwide. There are two underlying realities for this situation. First, they are the result of a national failure to understand climate change and to meet its challenges at every level of government, of failed leadership through political denial, and of irresponsible indifference to the obvious, even still today, when we are all experiencing conditions that foretell of a coming disaster. And second, they all involve water, the lack thereof, to sustain growth, health, finance, stability, continuity, and the lives of present and future generations. We have subverted our best interests to vested interests and worst intention, and we have placed all of us, each of us, everywhere at risk by so doing. This is the hard reality of our time. What will it take? We will discuss these issues and more in future editions of World Ocean Radio.

0: 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This is a listing of events and performances coming up in and around Binghamton.
1: 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The Champlain Trio will be at the Phelps Mansion Museum, Binghamton Farmers Market, and Rec Park in Binghamton. That's on the corners of Seven Area and Beethoven. 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Events for Monday, October 12th. 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
0: This has been the WBDY Community Calendar for the next few days. If you have events or performances coming up in and around Binghamton that you'd like us to share with our audience, please do contact us, wbdy@bundymuseum.org or 607-772-9177.

It was one of those days in the dark when the world's made a terrible mark on my softened skin that I covered up after the fact. It was colder than I thought. Said I'm never gonna leave this spot. And I got down low like the place was under attack. And the March wind was a trickster. He was cooking up a mixture

Live under the devil's rolling pin. Well, there's a club at the end of the block, and the beer list's written in chalk, and I walked in like I was going back for more. And I said, is this seat taken? I fear my back is breaking. And the thin man at the table said, it's yours.

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0: say something even crazier? Yes!
1: A continuation, this is to say hello to the Duke Elena.

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0: This is 99.5 WBDYLP Binghamton Community Radio. On Saturday, October 24th, WBDY and the Bundy Museum of History and Art present Hiroya Tsukamoto in concert live in the Annex Theater. The Annex is located behind the historic Harlow Bundy House at 129 Main Street on Binghamton's west side. Doors open at 7 o'clock p.m. The show starts at 7:30. For more information, you may visit bundymuseum.org. Once again, that is Hiroya Tsukamoto, Saturday, October 24th at the Bundy Museum.
1: 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Good day. This is Brenda Cave James. Today's episode of Poetry in Commotion is an encore presentation from 2023. Thank you for listening.

I wish they, whoever they are, would change some terminology when speaking of what ought to be naturally occurring good behavior and respectfulness towards any individual, a human, as in being created, no man's permission needed. Lose that

silly sensitivity. It's so very weak and needy. While ethnic cleansing suggests someone must be dirty, tolerance sounds like someone is being done a favor, or worse, bestowing one a favor. And though perhaps some might believe it's being mighty thoughtful, who wants to be tolerated? Good day, everyone. Welcome to Poetry in Commotion, coming to you from the lovely Bundy Museum of History and Art in lovely Binghamton, New York. Welcome to October. It's lovely too. Thus far it is. I am Brenda Cave James. I will be your poetess, hostess, for this next hour of, you guessed it, poetry, a little related history or information, and a little chit-chat. That poem on the front, I just have to pull it out every now and again. Who wants to be tolerated? I don't. I do not want to be tolerated. And if you take issue with who I am, or where I am from, or what I look like, or whom I pray to, that's your problem. It's not going to be mine. There's a lot going on, folks. There's so very much going on in the world today. I don't know where to start, but I think it is my job as a poetess to start with poetry. I'm just saying, quiet like so's to be heard when truth is too loud. Some get their backs up over their ears to where they cannot hear. Righteousness can be a touchy disease causing schizophrenia, amnesia, and heart irregularity when rolled before one's feet like dice. Poets are the gamblers with light and pause and mirrors. Sometimes we write of flowers how a rose is a rose is a rose. Human beings are debatable. Fleeing death and horror isn't always fleeing horror or death, or even worthy of trite thoughts and prayers. America weeps for some, but not all. When a shivering baby is merely a bundle, desperate mothers and girls aren't so. Exhausted grandmothers and aunties, well, you get the picture. In sepia tones, an other rose is an other rose is an other. It seems like that's the way it is more often than not. Just some food for thought. That poem I have shared before, and it's been laying heavy on my spirit.
And that's all I have to say. I just want to remember a special somebody this week on Poetry in Commotion, being again that this is indeed October, lovely October. It was 5 years ago, October 17th, 2019 it was. It doesn't seem like that long ago, but a very special person left this earth, a mover and a shaker and a fighter indeed for civil rights and equality, and a fighter for America to be what America is supposed to be, Representative Elijah Cummings. He was in the House of Representatives for a long time, from 1996 to 2019, when he passed, when he left this earth. Okay, he gave up the good fight at that time, but he accomplished so much. And I just want to remember him today because we celebrate people and, you know, during their passing and we recognize them, or during their life when they're doing wonderful things. And shortly thereafter, it seems like they kind of get put on the shelf and we forget about them. Not intentionally, of course, but it's been 5 years. And I think Representative Elijah Cummings, he's worthy of being remembered today. And I have a poem that I wrote for Representative Elijah Cummings, who is, I'm sure, resting in peace and in power. And he did many powerful things on this earth. For Elijah Cummings, tears welled up like I knew you. I knew your voice, your truth, and scorn for liars. I heard your facial words unspoken. I understood. We understood all too familiar quiets from hot coals and indignities heaped upon heads of our black fathers and grandfathers, our elders, heroes unsung in this two-faced America. You wore your biblical namesake well, feared not the kings of evil, hate mongers, nor windbags, cowards who cursed you from afar. Tears welled up like I knew you when you left us in the night. Fly, fly, far, fly wide and away. Wake to sit down finally. Sup with warriors, with prophets, with the other greats, the true, the very fine ones. Well done, good sir. Well done. Again, to honor, to remember the House of Representatives, the District of Maryland, the great one, one of the great ones, Elijah Cummings. Okay, folks, October brings much with it. This is also, this is a mouthful now, okay? But it is worthy of being a mouthful because
Oh my goodness, it engulfs so many things. So many things. This encompasses so much and opens, hopefully, doors to many, many conversations. It is Domestic Violence Awareness Month. It is also called Intimate Partner Abuse Awareness Month. Again, indeed, it is a mouthful, but it is necessary. Domestic abuse or intimate partner abuse. As I said last week, when I first opened the show up for October last week with a related poem, something very intense to do on that subject, a poem or two, I said, I think it's getting worse. I really do. It's such an insidious thing. It's not always in your face, domestic abuse, physical, emotional abuse. It doesn't always necessarily have to be right in one's home. Okay? Intimate partners don't always live together. But this thing, the whole temperature of this thing and relationships in general, I believe, as of late, and I don't know why, but as life is getting more stressful, as times seemingly are getting stressful, it seems like relationships are getting stressful. And I fear for young people. I really do, folks. I fear for young people coming up and seeing and hearing things that are certainly not useful or healthy or meaningful as far as personal relationships go, love relationships, intimate relationships. I think we have to stress the hopefulness of healthy relationships. I think all the time we have to look around us and stress more and more often the importance of, you might not get to a healthy place, but you've got to get away from an unhealthy place. I don't know how else to put it, folks. I don't know how else to put it. This is October, and this is one of the things that hopefully folks are addressing in October. Healthy Relationship Awareness Month. I'm just going to change the name around a little bit and make it a little bit easier to roll off the tongue, okay? And last week, as I said, I shared a couple of pieces that weren't really that intense. I just wanted to open up the subject a little bit. And I said it starts with self-love. You have to have self-love to recognize when you are in a situation that is not about love, that has nothing to do with love at all. There's a lot of ill attachments, but again, I'll say the old piece of wisdom that I just love so much. When love is no longer being served, it's time to leave the table. All right. And I used to write scripts for the Office of Mental Health for our theater troupe. We traveled about and we were on the ground floor of this program with the Office of Mental Health, New York State Office of Mental Health. And for the most part, we addressed young people because that's where it starts, folks. Young people need examples and they need information and they need tools. And one of the focus pieces of what we did as a theater troupe, we tried to help young people find their own gifts and God-given talents and
it's so sad because so many people, grown folks, not to mention kids, grown folks even, don't always know that they have God-given talents. Everybody has something that they are supposed to be doing while they are on this earth. And if they can find that, whatever it is that calls their name, when they can find that and nurture that and develop that and grow that and do that and fall in love with that, then they don't have to be sidetracked by the wrong person that comes along whispering in their ear, changing their life, altering their life, not for the better. It starts at a very young age, self-love, and finding one's own richness and talent and gifts. And then they can, if they choose to, fall in love with somebody else and be in a happy space, a healthy space, or at least not be in an unhealthy, dangerous place. Again, last week I shared a few pieces that were borderline, kind of mildly speaking to abuse, mental, physical, emotional abuse. I have another piece that's quite intense, and I have shared this on the stage. I think I may have shared it once on my program of Poetry in Commotion, and it's been a while. It's been a while, and I want to say up front, I am in no way condoning or promoting violence. I'm just speaking to what happens. This is entitled The Potato, The Big-er Baked Potato. She died by way of a baked potato. The big-er baked potato, actually. That right there was the problem, see? He accused her of his buddy Joe the night Joe came over for dinner. He and Joe worked in stocks and securities. These weren't tacky low-class folk here now, and he invited Joe in the first place. She never asked company over because he was so jealous and petty. She knew better than to look at a man in the face or eyes, laugh or hold conversation with no man save maybe for Jesus. It just wasn't worth all the noise. And that made her so nervous and jittery until even around wives or women, she looked down, away, or somewhere else, hoping they couldn't see through her, in or through her enough to raise up any eyebrows, seeing just how empty and ill she was. Besides no longer living, socially malnourished could have been her diagnosis. The box checked for cause of death. The sick had rubbed right off on her. Comes from living with a boogeyman. A boogeyman can read your mind
And he knows that you know he's watching you and listening, even from the other room, even while you're buying groceries. So maybe with nothing to offer, no giggling or yakking or exchanging great ideas and recipes, hopefully the women might hurry up and get out of there, out of the restaurant, out of the market or the bank, and taking their damn husbands with them. And then she wouldn't get into trouble, see? No cause for his hawk eyes following hers, sending her secret messages like, "Ooh, witch, you're gonna get it good. You're gonna get it, just wait until later." Or, "I saw how you were checking him out, up and down and dead between his legs, and you touched his hand on purpose. You touched his arm on purpose." She was a notary, for Christ's sakes. How was she not ever gonna touch somebody's hand? And this one is gold. Listen, this one. You let that man hold the door for you so he could watch your ass. So Joe came over for dinner, and literally, she broke her neck to make everything so nice and wonderful. But then, somehow, why, it must have been on purpose, she gave Joe the bigger baked potato. Well, Joe had to use the bathroom. He left the table for just a minute, and then he started in. She knew something was a-coming when he got that look about him. So she was already ready to apologize for maybe over-smiling, gasp, maybe even cooing some while saying thanks to Joe for being such a thoughtful guest. "Gee, thanks, Joe. Thanks for those flowers. Honey, aren't these lovely flowers? Aren't these lovely flowers? I'll just go grab a vase." While Joe was in the bathroom, something in her happened after he leaned close and whispered, "How dare you disrespect me in my own house with my friend? You gave me the smallest potato." And he went upside her head real fast, real fast, but in the right place, so Joe would never know, so no one ever knows. But something in her happened, I say. She picked up the baked potato, Joe's bigger baked potato,
and said, I'm gonna tell him. I'm gonna tell your buddy Joe how pitiful you are. And when he leaped around the table, causing her to almost jump right out of her poor skin, the bigger baked potato fell right out of her shaking fingers and smashed upon the floor. And there was some commotion. And while fending off his 6 foot something self, her heel slid right into it. And she went sailing, and she broke her neck for real by way of a potato, the bigger baked potato. And the moral of this story is maybe, just maybe, she should have on the first glance, maybe the first secret eyeball warning, she should have taken everything, the damnable dinner table with the stupid baked potatoes and thoughtful lovely flowers, and flipped the full thing over so it caught him across his throat and pinned him to the floor. Then she should have, maybe, jumped on it ferociously and said, now you watch my backside while I walk through this door. Seems I hear gasps and murmuring. What's that? What say some of you? This is wrong. Wrong. Wrong behavior. Of course, whatever am I thinking? Promoting thoughtless bad behavior. Silly me, of course. Between her bouncing on the table and going out the door, of course, poor Joe would come a-running, having finished in the bathroom and hearing all that clatter. The right thing would have been, of course, to stop, just for a minute, stop and say, darn it. Look what happened. I'm so very sorry, Joe. And rescue up her lovely flowers that lay scattered on the floor. The bigger baked potato. Will you love me when I'm old? When my eyelids sink behind my skull, when my blood is running cold and my conversation dull, when my gawky gums send a trembling voice and my hands shake from a lack of choice, when I am as arid as the desert and my firm breasts sags like an old empty laundry bag. Will you love me when I'm old, when my flesh
goes back to Mother Earth, and my naked bones are disarrayed, and my soul calmly floats beside the bay, forgotten by the carnal beings of yesterday. Through the meridian of the seas, through the depths of the unknown, from a bird to a bee, will you love me when I'm gone? Love by poetess Nylene Foxworth. Nylene Foxworth is a poet, a poetess, author, a political activist, and is one of Black America's most eloquent recitalists. Her poetic style seeks to make the heart strong and the soul smile. I think we should uplift and celebrate more poetry of poetess Foxworth. Her publications include Bury Me in Africa, Whose Independence and Whose Liberty, and a children's book, Little Saya and the Sacred Cloud. So let's go back to a little more pleasant. I spoke of unhealthiness, and I did share quite an extreme and violent piece that I have used before in workshops. I wrote that for a woman's workshop, but actually it was for a couple's workshop. And the whole premise of that workshop was to show how abuse begets abuse. And as I gave the stats last week, I'll repeat them again. One out of every three women will find in her lifetime physical and emotional abuse in a partnership, and the number is almost equal for men. One out of every four men will find themselves in a very unhealthy, abusive relationship. I mean, men can really find themselves in some hellified, abusive relationships. And I'm not talking man on man. That happens too, of course. But I'm talking about male-female relationships where you would not expect such violence to happen to men from women. It does. Okay, so let's just say across the board, the stats are just too high across the board. And the piece I shared was not condoning violence. It comes with mixed feelings, mixed emotions. I get mixed remarks on it when I do share it, and I have shared it on the stage, but I will say again, I hope it is understood that I am not at all condoning violence. All right. And I am speaking to that piece, the bigger baked potato. And I got news for you, folk. That was, aside from someone actually leaving this earth by way of a broken neck, the story is true. True story. How sad is that? Okay, let's get on to some pleasant here. Last week I also shared some Caribbean poetry from this wonderful, wonderful book from my wonderful, wonderful big sister, Charmaine Cave Dersham. I speak of her often. She lives in Postenkill, New York, near Albany, and she has been, through my life, my biggest fan and helper
and encourager, and has helped me through the years with my writing and editing and just being my cheerleader. Okay. And this wonderful book she gave to me, the Oxford Book of Caribbean Verse, put together by Stuart Brown and Mark McWatt. And let me tell you, some good stuff is in this book. And I've been a little biased. I've shared a little bit more of Bajan poetry, poetry from Barbadian poets. So I think I shall do that again today. We'll start off with a Bajan poet by the name of Anthony Kelman. He was born in 1955. He grew up in Barbados and studied at the Cave Hill campus of the University of the West Indies. And he left the lovely island in 1987, headed for the U.S., and he studied here at Louisiana State University and then moved on to Georgia. And he is a professor there of English and creative writing. And he has several books of poetry, The Long Gap and Wings of a Stranger, and two novels, most recently, The Houses of Alfonso. And he has quite a bit of writing in various publications. So let me just get on to this lovely poem by poet, Bajan poet, Anthony Kelman. This is entitled After the Rain, and I think it's lovely. After the rain withers to fine spray, winds sweep in, fresh and reviving, down on the banana, coconut. They rock and wave victorious arms, and you think, after all that rain, who would believe such emergence could be true? After the spray effervesces into nothing, the soaked leaves of my mango tree let fall their weighty excess that taps my soil in its rhythmic patter. And the dark clouds dance off stage, and the white clouds enter and grow, cotton wooling across such blueness as never the eye had seen. And you think, no wonder Columbus went blind at the sight. After my mango stops weeping, I can still hear drainage drops plopping into the low lateral grass. Two blackbirds cut across the sky, others wed with doves in this earth fresh air. Thrilling on electric and telephone cable poles on rooftops, the sun devours its reluctant veil and sits on the throne. My eyes eat the scene alone. In this kingdom of life, all things spring quickly. I raise my head, and my neighbor's windows reopen. Cocks are crowing on this early morning. Two lizards leap across a soursop branch. Four yellow butterflies lead a kitten to that light. Emigrant ants journey across my window ledge to some unknown and distant country. And the voices of the children come to play. And through their naked feet,
will be watered by indifferent pools. They laugh and go dancing down the street, bare feet high in the sun-drenched air. The sun's deep rays keep coming and hearing the final drainage drop. You drink the warm air and forget the rain. How lovely was that piece, describing Barbados to a T, after the rain. Anthony Kelman, poet of Barbados. Oh, yes, he painted the picture well. Okay, and let's move along. I'll be fair here, and let's see. We'll have a piece by Brian Chan. This is entitled To a Daughter. I just love this. I think this poem really, it's heavy duty. It has a deep meaning, and I think a lot of people can relate to this poem. It's happy and beautiful, but also sad and true. Isn't that poetry, folks? This is by poet Brian Chan, and he was born in 1949. He grew up in Guyana before settling in Canada, and he has some other, couple of books of poetry, I should say. Thief with Leaf, all right? Thief with Leaf, that's easy to remember, and that actually won a great Guyanan prize. And he is also a painter and artist, so he works in Canada in an art gallery. Isn't that a blessing? That must be, that just must be wonderful to have your career and earn your paycheck in a place with beauty and doing what you love to do. How wonderful is that? Beautiful. I like this poem, Brian Chan, To a Daughter. He never hoped for you. He never not. It was you who gave birth to a father. A baby, you wanted often to play with the only friend you had all day long, but the drug of work would pull him away. To a desk, a piano, an easel, or stove, if he felt you were keeping him from other life, like salt running out, he might bark, leave me alone, in the anger of fear, and he would feel his voice quiver your spine, but you never stopped running to embrace him, teaching how gratuitous is love. Your father's love for you, shadowed by pain, clouded by duty, was never as free. Yet, though you're now tall as a lantern post, you still sit on his knee and hug his neck. But that he once frightened you still frightens him. Should he snap, leave me alone, meaning now, don't. Oh my goodness, that says a lot, doesn't it? The things we realize later in this life. Okay, I like that a lot. Brian Chan. And I'm going to share another lovely piece. I'm enjoying this book so much, from my wonderful sister, The Caribbean Verse, the Oxford Book of Caribbean Verse.
It's just chock full of beauty. It's very thick. It's just very wonderful. I've really been enjoying it, curling up and just enjoying it. So let us hop over to Cuba. Cuba is not considered the Caribbean, but I wanted to get a female voice in the mix. Most of the poems that I have picked out from the book I just mentioned were male voices, and I just love this. And we just spoke of a father's relationship with his daughter. This is entitled Mother, and it is by poetess Nancy Morjon, born in 1944, and she is of Cuba, of Havana, Cuba, actually. And according to this other wonderful book that I so enjoy from also my wonderful sister, it's entitled Ain't I a Woman? Classic poetry by women from around the world. And this is another enjoyable treat when I curl up and just want to find other great writers. This book is not short on that by any means. So according to this wonderful book, poetess Morjon is still living in Havana, and she studied language and French literature at Havana, and her publications include Silences, Love, and Essential October, just to name a few. I want to focus more on this piece that I'm reading by poetess Nancy Morjon, translated by Kathleen Weaver. Thankfully, it's entitled Mother. My mother had no patio garden, but rocky islands floating in delicate corals under the sun. Her eyes mirrored no clear-edged branch, but countless garrets. What days, those days, when she ran barefoot over the whitewash of orphanages and did not laugh or even see the horizon. She had no ivory inlaid bedroom, no drawing room with wicker chairs, and none of that hushed tropical stained glass. My mother had the handkerchief and the song to cradle my body's deepest faith and hold her head high. Banished queen, she gave us her hands like precious stones before the cold remains of the enemy. I love that. It's sad and it's beautiful. Mother, translated by Kathleen Weaver, by poetess Nancy Morjon of Cuba, Havana, Cuba. And speaking of mothers, I have another piece to share. I can relate to this poem by poet Cecil Gray of Trinidad. And Trinidad is where poet Cecil Gray was born in 1923 and lived all of his life in Trinidad, and he taught there at the University of the West Indies. And he has many, many pieces in many, many anthologies, and he proudly helped to shape the literary tastes of a generation or two of Caribbean students. Poet Cecil Gray also spent years in Canada, and a couple of his collections include Lillian's Songs and Leaving the Dark and Plumed Palms. Okay, I like this, and I can relate to this piece
because he's speaking of things familiar to me with my mother as my mother, Thelma Pearl Clark Cave, was a master spinner and master weaver of fiber, many fibers, different kinds of fiber, cotton, alpaca, sheep. I can relate to this terminology, and this poem is beautiful. Okay, this poem is entitled Threading the Needle. My grandmother's arm turned the silver wheel of her sewing machine, sometimes so fast that spokes made one. An unraveling reel shimmied on its spigot as the threads passed down to the needle's thrusting eye. The drone always gave comfort. With a child's wonder at how it was done, I saw one stitch clone another in the moving cloth. Thunder might have rolled its far presence, but only the deep churr of her bent toil in that room entered my memory. Hers was a lonely labor, unadorned, uncapped, with a plume of honor. She steered the fabric along the shuttle, her glasses down on her nose for zooming. I watched her veined brown hands, strong with resolve, tirelessly plant rows in rayon or cotton for bearing buds. However, minute that flowered the days for us, she would just take limp, shapeless yards and scissors and baste in magical ways, inherent forms and curves. I was called on at times to work the handle or apply my young eyes to threading the needle, one of the joys that take a whole lifetime to die. Hems helped her hemming the end of a dress. Her contralto devoted to bringing eternal salvation and gifts that bless. Her day's work with the praise in her singing. It was in that happy job, being her aid, I most basked in love and noted her stern grasp of a task. So in seeming I've prayed she would firmly steady my hand and turn. Oh, I love it, I love it, I love it. Threading the Needle by poet Cecil Gray of Trinidad. And I have a poem. This reminds me of one of my pieces I wrote about my mother sewing up above us while we were plucking beads from a gown and saving our little beads. And she was also singing hymns, singing along with Mahalia Jackson. And I can relate to this beautiful poem, and I just love it. I was smiling through the poem and just seeing the picture, seeing the movie so clear and relating to his terminology. I love that very much. Thank you for coming, folks. Thank you for listening to Poetry in Commotion, coming to you from the wonderful, the unique, the lovely Bundy Museum of History and Art in Binghamton, upstate New York. Thank you, Andrew Bemis, for putting it together and playing great music. And I will see you the next time on the radio, folks. I, being Brenda Cave James, I have been your poetess hostess, and hope I have shared something for you to think about, some food for thought. Oh,
good things.

0: This is 99.5 WBDYLP, Binghamton's Community Radio. 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

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I'm your boy Joe Henny. 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

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Big shout out to my man, Rich Davis. Hope you're listening today.

Shout out to my boy Richie over in Queens at Three Kings Pizzeria. Shout out to my man Spotbone. He's up in Cooperstown today.

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0: And it feels like bliss. All the simple things that we've grown to miss.
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0: Like dancing in the park.
1: Dancing in the park.
0: To kissing in the dark. Lost in a groove. No choice but to move.
1: But to move.
0: The music chose me.
1: The music chose me.
0: The music molded me.
1: Molded me.
0: We're here.

We're here. We're free. We're free.

We're at the halfway point, a little over the halfway point. Hope you guys are enjoying this Saturday set. It's a beautiful Saturday afternoon here in Binghamton. My name is Joe Henney. Listening to House Culture here on Bundy Radio, WBDY 99.5 LPFM.

That's it. We're coming to the last 10 minutes of our show. Thank you all for tuning in today. I want to give a special thanks to my man Jason Longwell and the crew over at WGCC 104.1 LPFM in Geneva, New York. Thank you for rebroadcasting this show. It means a lot to us. Keep spreading the love, the house music way. If you guys are in Binghamton October 24th, head over to the new Dapper Rascal Barber Lounge over on 229 State Street at 6 p.m. They're having a lounge warming party. My girl Eva Duarte. Congratulations to your new spot.

Thank you all for tuning in to this week's episode of House Culture here on Bundy Radio, WBDY 99.5 LPFM. Hope you guys enjoyed yourselves. Big shout out to my friend Nicole listening in Florida, to my friend Mariana listening to in Brooklyn. It's always a pleasure, y'all. Thank you for the opportunity to bring this music to you.

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1: 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Hello there, and welcome to Halfway to Jackson, the Roots Rock and Americana show, coming to you from the studios of WBDY FM in Binghamton, New York. I'm your host, Jackson. Man, oh man, this one's going to be a good one. We got Tyler Childers in the house. Got some Turnpike Troubadours. The Band. Sturgill Simpson. Some Rhiannon Gibbons. Man, oh man. I'm getting excited just thinking about it. So settle in and get ready for an hour of some of the best music you may have never heard before, because that's what we do here at Halfway to Jackson. If you're looking for that top 10 hits with number one played on the top of every hour, well, that's out there. It's just not here. But if you're looking for some heartfelt lyrics, a little bit of twang, something off the beaten path, well, that's the place for you. So settle in. Get ready. Gonna start you off with a little bit of Zach Bryan featuring the Warren Treaty. Great tune. Here's the Hey Driver. Lots of great stuff today, so stick around. Halfway to Jackson. Enjoy. Take me down to-

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Seems the place I'm getting on. Daddy always told me, never make a home on the road while your lady's sneaking out and the kids are growing old.

You're listening to Halfway to Jackson, the Roots Rock and Americana show, coming to you from the studios of WBDY-FM in beautiful Binghamton, New York. I'm your host, Jackson. We started that set off with Hey Driver by Zach Bryan. That's from his self-titled album and features the Warren Treaty. That's a great, great tune. American Aquarium after that. We heard Southern Roots. That one features Katie Pruitt, who co-wrote the song. That's from The Fear of Standing Still. Then a pair by Tyler Childers. I got started and I just couldn't stop. We first heard In Your Love. That's from Rustin' in the Rain. And then we heard Way of the Triune God, Hallelujah version. That's from Can I Take My Hounds to Heaven? Hey, if you like what you're hearing, drop me a line. Jackson@BundyMuseum.org gets it right to me. Love to hear what you think of the show. Suggestions for artists for me to check out and maybe include. Or just say hi. It's been really cool hearing from folks from really kind of all around since the reach of the show is getting a little further. Jackson@BundyMuseum.org. That's the ticket. We're going to start this next set off with a little bit of Billy Strings. Here's Know It All from Renewal. Lots of great music to come, so stick around. Halfway to Jackson. Enjoy.

0: You're listening to Halfway to Jackson, the Roots Rock and Americana show, coming to you from the studios of WBDY-FM in beautiful Binghamton, New York. I'm your host, Jackson. We started that set off with Billy Strings. We heard Know It All from Renewal. Billy Strings just amazes me. I saw him when he was first coming up, and he was amazing then, and he's just gotten more confident ever since. I saw him at the Ryman, which was a great, great opportunity. He did a great job and ended the set with an encore that was just him standing alone, center stage, no guitar, just singing an a cappella gospel song. It was amazing. That takes some confidence, I'll tell you. After Billy, we heard Jason Isbell in the 400 unit, Last of My Kind, from the Nashville Sound. Turnpike Troubadours were up next. We heard Just Like Old Times. That one was released as a single. And we ended that set up with Camp, doing Apple Tree Blues from Lavender Days. Going to start this next set off with a little bit of Sturgill Simpson. Here's Life of Sin. Lots of great music to come, so stick around. Halfway to Jackson. Enjoy.
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0: You're listening to Halfway to Jackson, the Roots Rock and Americana show, coming to you from the studios of WBDY-FM in beautiful Binghamton, New York. I'm your host, Jackson. We started that set off with Sturgill Simpson, doing Life of Sin. That's from Metamodern Sounds in Country Music. Great stuff. Back to the Roots after that, we had the band doing The Wait. That version is from the Capitol Albums compilation, 68 through 77. Alison Krauss and Gillian Welch, we heard I'll Fly Away. That's from the soundtrack of Oh Brother, Where Art Thou? If you've never seen that movie, it's worth a watch. Great music, funny stuff. That was an example, but the whole soundtrack is like that. And we ended that set up with Rhiannon Giddens doing We Could Fly. That's from Freedom Highway. Rhiannon Giddens is a national treasure, I'll tell you. And there you have it. You've spent another perfectly good hour listening to the best of roots rock and Americana here at Halfway to Jackson. Hopefully you consider it time well spent. I know I do. If you like what you're hearing, come on back and tell a friend. Because it won't be the same, but I'll try my best to make sure it's good. Going to send you packing this week with Dave Alvin. Dave's been around forever. I used to listen to him with the Blasters. I don't even want to tell you how long ago. Here's Don't Make Promises from Dave Alvin and the Guilty Women. Come on back next week. Halfway to Jackson. Thanks for listening. Enjoy.
1: 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Tunes of promises you can't.

0: than 80% of young people in the U.S. say they are worried about climate change.
1: Whether it's going outside to play in extreme heat or if it's about the jobs that they're going to be able to access in the future, the world that they are living in is being shaped by our changing climate.
0: But Laura Shifter of the Aspen Institute says a recent survey that her group commissioned reveals that many teens do not fully understand the issue. Only about half of the teens surveyed know that climate change is mostly caused by carbon pollution from human activities like burning fossil fuels. And even fewer know that nearly all climate scientists have concluded that human activity is causing climate change. But Shifter says that teens who reported hearing some or a lot about climate change from their teachers were more likely to answer the questions correctly than those who had not.
1: So I think that also shows a lot of potential around how we can address these misunderstandings by teaching about it in school and having conversations with our kids at home. It just shows that we can do a lot more to talk about it and teach it.
0: Shifter says her group offers resources to help school districts include climate education in their curricula, and parents and teachers talk about climate change with kids. Climate Connections is produced by the Yale Center for Environmental Communication. To learn more about climate change, visit climateconnections.org.
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just have one wish. 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I gave you

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I said, please, Lord, what can I say? You've taken my baby away. I said, oh, Lord, what can I say?

0: I'm Rick Smith, and this is Labor History in 2.
1: On this day in labor history, the year was 1912. That was the day mill workers began to walk off the job at the Phoenix and Gilbert knitting mills in Little Falls, New York. The strike was sandwiched between the Bread and Roses strike in Lawrence, Massachusetts, and the 1913 Patterson textile strike. American, Hungarian, Polish, and Italian workers, over 70% of them women, struck against wage reductions. Their hours had just been cut from 60 hours a week to 54, and their wages adjusted accordingly. A recent Factory Inspection Commission investigation revealed deplorable working and living conditions, among the worst in the state. As a result, state legislators passed protective legislation restricting women's work hours. Many social reformers pushed for laws like these in the hopes of improving women's quality of life by minimizing their exploitation on the job. But the reduction in hours spelled disaster for these mill women, who then faced a loss of income that ranged between 75 cents and $2 a week. Socialists in nearby Schenectady, including the Social

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3: 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Hello, and welcome to this week's episode of A Little Bit of Everything. It's a scream bit of everything because it's the word for the songs this week is scream. Or synonyms to scream, and I'm your host, Hannah, and I picked these songs out because I thought the word scream was kind of Halloween-themed. I wasn't thinking about this at the time, but there is a horror movie called Scream. I've never seen it. I've heard it's good. And then there's also that painting called The Scream. But anyway, scream is a good Halloween word, and there's a few songs with the word in the title. So up next, you're going to hear Scream by Eleanor Murray. Up next, after that, is To Sleep, Perchance to Scream by Hellstar. And then after that is Learn How to Scream by Joseph Emmerich Austin and the Slaves.

Time is on my side. In a century when you are dust, I shall awake and call Lucy, my queen, from her grave. I have in my time had many brides, Mr. Harker, but I shall set Lucy above them all.

awesome lines from some terrible

Last song you just heard was Learn How to Scream by Joseph Emmerich Austin and the Slaves. And up next is Scream in My Face by Johnny March. After that is Scream of the Butterfly by Acid Bath. And then after that is Rebel Yell by Billy Idol.

That song you just heard was Rebel Yell by Billy Idol. And today's show, the words are either the word scream or words that are synonyms. And obviously, yell is a synonym for scream. And up next is another synonym for scream, which is shout. So we have If You Can't Sing, Shout by Colleen Cattell. After that is Shout by Tears for Fears. And then after that is With a Shout by YouTube.

Last song you just heard was With a Shout by U2. And then up next, you're going to hear Twist and Shout by The Majors. After that is Halloween by Super Kitties. And then Howling at the Moon by The Ramones.

Last song you just heard was Howling at the Moon by the Ramones. Thank you for listening to this week's episode of A Little Bit of Everything. I hope you have a good week. I've been your host, Hannah. And the last few songs you're going to hear is And the Dogs Are Howling in the Night by Possum in My Room, Halloween Cat, which is a Halloween children's preschool rhyme, and then after that, Howling for My Darling by Howling Wolf.

0: 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The wicked old witch at last is dead.
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2: 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Witch, oh witch.
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1: Wicked author Gregory Maguire did much to elicit sympathy for the Wicked Witch of the West. He gave her a name, something original Oz author L. Frank Baum didn't do. Elphaba is a phonetic play on Baum's initials. Go ahead, L-F-B. And, I mean, how would you feel if someone dropped a house on your sister?
2: Let them know the wicked witch is dead.
1: The main witches of Baum's Oz books are the rulers of the four cardinal directions. Good in the north and south, and wicked east to west.

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3: And it is DC. What up?
1: And if you're listening to this, it's Friday. And the rapture didn't happen. Sorry. Postponed yet again.
2: Man, I hope I get my $10 back from my boy who borrowed it 6 years ago, you know, before it happens.
1: $10?
2: Nah, I'm just playing. You know what I'm saying? I'm just saying the rapture.
1: You have to add interest at some point.
2: Rapture is likely to come before I get this money back. You know what I'm saying? So that's just the point I'm trying to make. You know what I'm saying?
3: Right. So when you get up there, do you add the interest then? I'm saying,
2: I don't know. You know what I'm saying? I got some people to talk to when I get there, though. Yeah? They, you know, I'm not saying I'm the greatest, but I think y'all not working that hard.
1: As always, please remember to follow us on Facebook at Watch Us Change Us Radio Show. 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And Dev's
2: follow your heart.
1: Follow your heart, he says. Mm. Guys, how you been?
2: Man, we chilling. You know, Jay, I see you every day. You know, I'm chilling.
3: Every day.
2: I see you every day. You know, we're like stepbrothers.
1: In case you haven't noticed, this Sheep has abandoned us yet again.
2: Oh, man, I was trying to think of a joke, but I'm going to let him rock, you know.
1: I hope you're well, Sheep. Also, I'd be remiss. That's my favorite smart word in the low. I'd be remiss if I didn't mention our good friend Jeff Caius, also known as Quincy Black, also known as a few other things I don't remember. We come up with so much for Quincy.
2: Yeah, QB.
1: But he'll be home soon. I just thought it, you know, I wanted to give him his flowers because he's a big, you know, reason that we're able to come to you week to week, even though he's, you know, sitting down for a minute, you know, getting his life together, you know. I'm glad that, you know, we were able to, you know, he was given some leniency because he was talking about being away for a while. So he got off light. So I hope we helped because he definitely has the, you know, talent to not be sitting down somewhere inside a cell.
2: Like, oh, it's going to be nice, though, because he's going to come back with a gang of stuff to talk about. You know what I mean? And he'll be improved. And, you know, a lot of people, when they come home, they don't waste time. You know, they kind of have a different view, you know.
1: But I hope so.
3: Right.
1: How often does that happen?
3: What do you mean?
1: Like coming home and, like, you know, motivated to get, like, you're not, you know, too much institutionalized at that point where,
3: right, but
1: you know.
3: You've had enough time to sit and think about the things you could have been doing while you should have been doing. So, okay. You know what I mean? Eagerness. It's to be one with self.
1: So, I hear that. Mm. Guys, we're going to start off today with societal normalities. Can a society be truly inclusive if it doesn't actively question and change its long-held norms, especially those that exclude or marginalize certain groups?
2: No. Straight like that, no. It, you know, life is transitory and so should society. You know, like not if you want new people to come to your place. You know what I'm saying? If you want new faces and, you know, people come with different norms.
1: What are some of the norms you hold close to? like greetings, holding the door open for people, taking your shoes off before you enter the house? Like, what are some of yours?
2: Some of those, yeah, you acknowledge even somebody you don't

0: you know, in a store or something, you walk past them.
1: Yeah, I give everyone a head nod.
0: Everybody get the head nod. Right. Yeah.
1: Everybody get the nod.
0: You know, lately I've been seeing some faces that don't want the nod, but I still give it to them. I still smile, you know.
1: It's a heat check. Yeah. You're going to get the nod regardless, even if I see the hate in your heart, right, through your eyes.
0: You know?
2: I have this thing where if you've already been to my house, you don't ask to, like, go in the fridge. You've been here enough times. I know you. Like, stop asking me. I'm tired at this
1: point. I'm going to ask.
2: Nah.
1: Because I got to know.
2: You get one time. That's it.
1: Once? Yeah, I got to ask
2: it.
1: Once.
2: That's right. One time. So, that's it.
1: What if I just come over just to go in your fridge and dip?
2: I'm cool with that.
0: I'm okay with that, too. Yeah. If you're hungry, that's good. Right. Eat, bro. I'll never deny you food, you know?
2: That's a fact.
1: That's what's up.
0: Yo, but hey, listen, if you borrow my cooler, though, you know what I'm saying?
2: Oh,
0: and I don't need it, and I'm not worried about when I get it back, especially if you're my boy, you know what I'm saying? So well, if you call me six times to talk about the cooler, I tell you, chill, it's okay, bring it when you got it, you know
2: just,
0: what I'm saying?
2: Just for everybody that knows, this is a direct stab at me, because the cooler's still in my car right now, outside.
1: On a scale of 1 to 10, how interested would you say society is in getting to that state of inclusivity?
0: I think they fear it. I think they fear it. People fear change, you know, not realizing that change is the only thing you have. They still fear it. So anything that may seem different or you know, I'd even do it as a parent. You know, these kids, man, they, you know, in the words of DJ 220, kids ain't you know, and they come with these crazy,
1: FTK
0: these crazy
1: gang.
0: Just the crazy new norms that they try to push on you. You know what I'm saying?
1: Those, like, are jokes, by the way. I do love the kids. You know,
0: you gotta love them.
1: I have baby fever often, guys.
0: When we say kids ain't shit, right? You was a kid once too,
2: right?
0: So you ain't shit neither. You know what
1: I was hard. I was hard headed, boy.
0: So you know, you
1: ayo.
0: Your
1: booth review.
2: Booth review.
0: Okay. I caught it. I didn't catch it.
1: Terrible.
2: Change requires growth, though. In order to change, you have to grow.
0: Anything that isn't growing is dead.
2: That's a fact.
1: Like flowers. My take on normalities is like when you push for it to be like laws, like when they try to make these things like the standard, like everyone, like this is what you should be doing. Like that's where we get into those like gray area conversations. Like you should just leave things alone. Like why does like things always have to be like legislated?
2: I don't know. Sometimes I feel like sometimes not everything needs an opinion. It just needs to not be in front of me. You get what I mean?
1: Like, but that's an opinion.
2: No. I don't mean it. I don't mean it in an opinion base. I know, but I mean the scale, like the tip end of one point. Like it doesn't need to be present if it doesn't change anything. You know what I'm saying? I don't think it's as relevant as you need to. And there's some things that I feel like we need to comb over again because centuries past of regular society norms have changed in the last, 200 years?
0: You know what's crazy is we go so hard to keep norms, but everybody's only here for like 100 years. And that's if you're lucky.
1: The 100?
0: 100 years, yeah. If you're lucky, you know, 70 years, we can round up to 100. You know, I heard my neighbor the other day, right? Me and my neighbor be having tiffs and this old man, he's like 80, probably closer to 90. I've been there for about 4 years, you know what I'm saying? And, you know, he's nice enough, but when he gets upset, you know, he looks at me and he goes, there's just stuff in my neighborhood that I don't agree with. And I'm like, hey, bro, your neighborhood? Last time I checked, I live here too.
1: Our house.
0: It's our neighborhood. You know what I'm saying?
2: In the middle of
0: and guess what?
1: You, I had to go
0: you
1: there.
0: You like 90, okay? And I got a 30-year mortgage. So I'm going to be here. You know what I'm saying? You might not. You might live. I don't know.
1: My but you're going to get old. You're going to be him one day and use the word your. And nah, someone's going to have to correct you.
0: Nah, I'm not. You know what I'm saying? Like, because I have this wisdom to know now. You know?
1: Okay, Flybay.
0: I'm going to be the old guy on the block that's cool, you know?
2: Just set
0: and
2: just.
0: Come over and have a beer. You know
2: what I'm saying? But like to what he said, that's that old mentality. Like I refuse to change. Get off my lawn.
0: Get off my lawn, bro. I just cut that.
1: Let's slide a bit into conversational activism. Is it possible for a personal conversation to be a meaningful form of activism?
0: I think you have to elaborate on that a little bit.
1: Like a debate, like a personal debate. Like if you just go out like in your in your immediate community be and like try to change people's minds. Like that's your form of activism.
0: Like Jehovah's Witnesses?
2: Every time they knock on the door.
1: Okay, let me reform the question.
0: I'm poking the bear.
1: How can we turn everyday conversations into opportunities for social change? And what are the risks involved in trying to change someone's mind this way?
0: Well, I think you would need like a setting. You know, I don't know if you just go outside and say, hey, you know, usually there's like topic starters. You know, most people say, hey, how about them Yankees? You know, because you got a Yankees hat on, you know?
1: Right.
0: But this joint just matched my gear. I don't really watch sports. You know what I mean? So it's like, once I say that, it's like closed. You know what I'm saying?
1: It's fun. I wasn't a big sports fan up until the last few years.
0: You see, I was a sports fan when I was a kid. But like, basketball was my first love. I knew all about the NBA, you know? And then I moved overseas and came back, and everyone got traded. And I just didn't have the, you know, I guess the will to continue. You know, don't get me wrong. I love to watch it. Every year on my birthday, the All-Star game comes on and the dunk contest and all that. And, you know, I lock in for like a week, you know. Shout out DJ 220 again for the basement because I always go over there and watch it. You know?
1: It'd be a good week, too. Guys.
0: Now, I don't be seeing no dunks like back in the day.
1: Though. No dunks?
0: Not. The dunk contests are not, they're not as fun as they were when I was a kid. But maybe...
1: You gotta appreciate the athleticism of today's modern athlete. And on that note, we'll be back with the Watch Us Changes radio show. Stay
0: Woo-hoo,
1: tuned.
0: Baby.
1: Woo cool, baby.
3: So that talk, that working, that's what need to be addressed. There's a lot of fake out here, but the real would always prevail. Just hit me out. Or Slave for No Life, Khalidu Black, Nack Star, finally got me in the studio with Spice the Great.
4: Khalidu, what up?
3: We'll do what I do. 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
1: You gotta focus on the right things. 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

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I ain't arguing with no chick. I ain't arguing about ish. That's Boss Don G-Tip. When a man like me come around, she can't wait to give me some lip on so my style clean. Italics bread now.

baggage. Listen, I was about to fly out to go see Canelo and Crawford fight, but I knew Crawford was going to win. I was expecting him to dominate like he did Errol Spence. You know what I'm saying? Shout out to Errol Spence. I was expecting him to dominate like that. I feel like he could, but he chose...

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It was a good fight. I'm trying to watch it on Netflix. And so I'm watching it on Netflix. People start texting me like, yo, I know you saw that fight, Dad. He really fixed him up. I'm still on the prelims. I'm like, come on now. Come on now. Why my Netflix so slow? Why I'm catching the fight late? I'm really into this. But it's whatever. You know what I mean?

all my corrections was right. So hopefully he cashed out. I didn't bet though. I just put all my money in the stock market, growing that account. Grew my account 15% in a day, which was dope. That shit felt great. And that's when I knew I won. I was in control of my financial future. When I really started printing bread, I look at a few statistics, I look at a few things online, and it's like, oh wow, this makes sense. And anybody making bread in the stock market, these people ain't better than me. You know what I mean? And I'm handling business. You know what I'm saying? Because I'm focused on the right things. It's word.

my style clean. Italics, listen. I'm focused on the right things now. You know what I'm saying? Working out. Sweat equity. Work out. Go get that equity. Go put it in. Go put that work in. It's gonna, you're gonna get that money back. You're gonna get them, you're gonna get that effort back. Keep putting that good out. But listen, life rigged for my benefit. That's how I see it. Life rigged for me to win. I just keep it. I gotta keep it pushing. You feel me? Don't be manipulated like, imagine this. Don't let nobody knock you off your pivot. I'm saying, and readjust your steps. You get up, get right back up. That's, imagine this. Nigga named Dirtbag and a nigga named Sleazeball trying to tell you to trust him to do business with him. Why would you do that? You know what I'm saying? And I feel like that, you know that.

0: You know what I'm saying? Just understand that. Stay sharp, stay on your P's and Q's. And trust yourself. I'm not saying not to trust other people, but trust yourself. Because if you believe that you can't trust nobody, then that's what you live in. You can trust people, but trust people to be who they are. Flawed individuals, the same as you. Don't worry about the wrong shit. Tend to buy the low. Come around and ain't on like this. Listen.
1: 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You also have teen night on Fridays, 6 to 8, ages 13 to 19. That limit is 50. So, programs are coming back for the youth. It's always a good sign. So, I had to, you know, drop that.
2: Yo, shout out to anybody who wants to deal with the bad kids. You know what I'm saying?
1: The bad kids.
2: You know, wild. What I'm saying?
1: And in case you're just tuning in, before he gets back on his bad kid rant, this is the Watches Changes radio show. I am Jay Womack.
2: I'm Dev.
3: I'm DC.
1: Now tell us about these badass kids.
2: Nah, I'm just saying, you know, like there's a certain, you know, element with the young, with the youth these days, and that's like I'm speaking for all the youth. You know what I'm saying? Like they just have this no mannerism type of thing. You know what I'm saying? And you got to have like those like authority figures that are really willing to confront that when it starts to happen, you know?
1: Are your children encouraged, like, are they motivated to do, like, after-school activities, like, programs and stuff?
2: Yeah, my son go to play ball, you know what I'm saying, if the gym is open, but I don't know if they really go and utilize everything else. That none of them kids do, I don't think, you know, actually get help with their homework and do that stuff? Nah. I don't even think any kids are interested in that, you know? Especially with the way the school system is, they just push them out anyway. You know, like, find me a passionate teacher. You know what I'm saying? Find me a couple.
1: It's rare. You know? It's rare because I have the talent to know when you're just there for a check.
3: Right, but there was some programs. I mean, EBE was one. It's not anymore, but, like,
1: shout out to EBE.
2: EBE was the truth, bro.
1: Kept me from being expelled.
3: That's a fact.
1: And they kind of got me my high school diploma.
3: Each teacher in there cared about every single student.
1: Shout out to Miss Gunther.
3: Yes.
2: Shout out to
1: Mr. Mack.
2: Sherry Search, man.
3: Shout out to Miss Jim.
2: My man, Jim's mom.
1: Man, Jim Goshen.
2: Jim Search mom was the creator of that program.
1: Well, definitely shout out to her, too. You know, because it saved me.
2: Rest in peace, too, you know.
1: I was out the door. Like, they expelled me. They wrapped up, like, at least 500 scenes that year. They're like, yo, y'all out. Y'all ain't doing nothing. EBE saved me.
2: That's very true. Like, I know a lot of people that program saved, you know, just by changing the format, you know.
1: For real. Guys, we're going to get into the Hermetic Principles. Dev, from your understanding of the Hermetic Principles, which one do you believe has the most direct and practical application in our everyday lives for creating positive personal change?
2: So, principle number one, the law of mentalism. You know, all is mental, all is mind. And by saying that, it's saying that the universe, by nature, is a mental construct first. That's why it's the first law, you know what I'm saying? Because, like, everything starts in your mind, you know? And there's a constant, like, interconnectedness between you and your environment. So once you start to understand that it's mental, then you start to, you can have a grasp on your own reality. You know, you can start to change things in that way. Even if it's just your perspective, you know? Like me this morning, dropping off my kid at school, somebody gave me the mean mug because I cut him off. You know what I'm saying? Okay. Have you not been in this situation before? You know what I'm saying? Have you not been on the other side where somebody gives you the mean mug? You know what I'm saying? I could have chose to get out my car and slap him, you know? Instead, I was just like, I understand, you know? But so what I'm doing is I'm taking that emotion and I'm shifting it there by saying that I'm in control of the mental.
1: I've gotten quite proficient at that too. Just letting things just like mentally slide. Like, cause you know, I've have, you know, chronic issues with overthinking that I've been able to like have a good handle on lately. And I'm very proud of that. So I'll always make mention of that because your boy was struggling.
2: Right. It's like saying you observe something, you know, the environment is dependent on you observing it. You know, so you actually have control of whatever you're looking at. You know, as you can't control what's going to happen, but you can control your reaction to it.
3: Right. Would you say it's harder to reflect in the moment, though?
2: Sure. Sure. It takes practice, man.
1: I was just about to say that. Get out my head.
2: Yeah.
1: Like, you're still gonna feel it internally. That's the bigger battle. Like, you know, letting it pass in the physical, but inside you're still like, I should have slapped him.
2: So the reason I say that, or the reason I subscribe to this law so directly, is because I'm of the belief that there couldn't be, you know, a creator without a created. You know what I'm saying? A creator would create. So you can't have one without the other. So there's really not a difference between the two. You understand what I'm saying? So that's why the universe is mental.
1: Now, even though like they wouldn't be the most, because there's seven of them, like, are there any other ones that you could say, like, you know, deserve some type of credit for being a, you know, at, you know, applying it?
2: So the second one is the law of correspondence, which would state that you hear it all the time: as above, so below; as below, so above; as within, so without. So the idea is that your external environment is interdependent on your internal environment, and vice versa. You know, so like, simple as this: if you see danger, you go the other way. Like, you already understand the process. You know, some people run to danger, like Tom Cruise in every movie. I'm just kidding. But
1: that was so random.
2: I know. I just try to throw a joke in there to lighten it up. So the point is, you know, you surround yourself with good company, right? You're in good spirits. Simple. You surround yourself with bad company, likelihood is the same result, you know?
3: Just to go back to something that you said, so would you say that you couldn't be a vessel unless you could be poured into?
2: Exactly. Exactly. What is a cup? You know,
3: right?
2: Formless. It needs something to be. Yeah, it needs something to be in it.
1: But a cup has no choice but to be filled. Like, it doesn't. It's an inanimate object. Like, right, how many people accept that they need, you know, to be that cup to be poured into?
2: Think about it. Like, what is useful about the cup? What is useful about a house? It's the space inside of it. You know what I'm saying? That makes it that.
1: Right.
2: So, and it's the same as you. Like, you're useful, and your environment is useful to fill with you. If that makes sense.
1: Like I'm saying, like, some people don't want that. They don't want to fill their cup.
3: Right, but to quote the great philosopher Bruce Lee, if you pour water into it, it's formless. It becomes the cup.
2: It becomes the cup.
1: You put the water in the bottle, it becomes the bottle. Yo, yeah, great. Top 10 of all time.
2: I feel like he smoked weed, bro, because afterwards he'd be like, yeah, man, you know, like... Like, right after he would talk and tell you something, he'd be like, yeah, and it's really cool, too, what I'm talking about. Yeah. That could just be because he came up in America in the 70s and all that, too, so.
1: Give us some more principles. Like, I don't know them by heart.
2: The vibration, principle of vibration, everything vibrates, everything moves. The principle of rhythm, everything's in and out. Everything has, like, an ebb and flow to it, you know. The law of gender, everything has a male or a female quality to it, you know, light or a dark, whatever you want, you know what I'm saying? And I'm probably missing one there, but it's the idea is that it's mental art in that way. You know, Jay, you saw me go through a depression, you know what I'm saying, kind of recently over this past summer, just being under a lot of stress. DC, you too. And you guys were great at trying to help me to transform my thoughts, you know what I'm saying? You guys... When I wasn't remembering my own understanding of these, you know, I got back on track though, you know.
1: That's what we're here for. That's what this environment is for. Like, you know, big, you know, shout out and flowers to the temple itself. Like, this space has given us a lot of like clarity and great conversations and positive energy. Like, we're very efficient at keeping negative energy out of this space.
3: I would say that the vibration of this temple is good. The vibrations are good.
2: So for those that are listening, we call it the temple because we feel as if it's a spiritual place. We all get together, you know. It's actually my mother's house, believe it or not.
1: Temple, you know, indeed. Yep. And we also have a chess club, and we're looking for more members.
2: That's right. Come play some chess with us, yo. Come get smoked.
3: Come and chop it up. Experience.
1: Yeah. We need like 3 more boards.
2: Right, right. Get them going.
1: Throw that clock on.
2: I got another board at the house. I keep meaning to grab it. Somebody got to remind me.
1: All right, guys. We'll be back with the Watches Changes radio show.
2: Woo cool, baby.
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1: Week. Quite unexpectedly, we will now tell you what to do if a warning sounds when you are at home. 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
1: It's getting real, this is not a drill. They fire any will, anybody can get killed. 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Not doing no more drills, this is for real, for real. This is for real, for real. This is not a drill, they fire any will, anybody can get killed. You got the juice for real, I guess it's getting spilled. 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

this is not a drill. 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This is not a drill. 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

0: this is not a drill. They fire any will, anybody can get killed. 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Not doing no more drills, this is for real, for real. 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This is not a drill. 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
2: Woku.
1: This is your boy Jay Womack.
2: It's your boy Def.
3: It's your boy DC.
2: And we just been chilling.
1: Like a villain.
2: Word.
1: We're going to close out today with spiritual alignment. How do you personally define and measure spiritual alignment?
2: I think that it's kind of that we were just talking about, like that DC and I were talking about posting stuff on social medias and stuff and finding like the perfect time to post something or this and that. But then sometimes you just feel like, you know, your spirit tell you when to give something to the world, you know.
1: I call those heaven points.
2: That's fair.
1: That's what it sounds like you're describing to me. Like those moments in life, I'm like, yeah, I need to earn some heaven points right now.
2: Sometimes I catch that moment. I don't know when it is. It's like a moment of like thankfulness, you know, to even exist. You know, it could be that moment right where like the rain just stops and the clouds part and the sun just comes down, you know what I'm saying? And it's just like a look to it all. And you're just like, wow, you know, I'm really thankful for this moment or just to be alive in general, you know? Because what's the opposite?
1: Termination.
2: Or nothing, you know?
1: What practical steps do you take to stay connected to it amid the chaos of daily life?
3: I mean, I stay connected to it. Like, so briefly, something happened about a year ago. I lost a friend in music that I make with, and I felt the manifesting energy of, I need to not let this break me. So I then found Dev, and it like filled part of the void, not that I was looking for it, but like I manifested the energy to be what it is. So I feel like if you focus enough, you know what I mean, and you put out good, you get good back.
1: So I make sure I take at least an hour out of my day to kind of self-reflect and really center myself.
2: Right.
1: Like outside in the world. Admiring those days when it's like you said, when you know, rain stops and the skies part. I live for those days. They're more than I used to.
2: So, myself, right, as far as spiritual alignment, I grew up in this. I tell you about this all the time. I grew up in this, I wouldn't say church environment, but I would say big faith environment, you know. And as I got older, I unpacked it. But there was a spiritual side of me when I was young that was very thankful and that would pray a lot. You know, as I've gotten older, I've become more meditative.
1: Are they synonymous?
2: I would think so.
1: Faith and spirituality?
2: Sure. Because, you know, you're...
1: The sheep special.
2: The spirituality.
3: Spirituality.
2: But you know what I'm saying? I try to remember that young version of myself that was so connected to the source. You know, as I get older, I start to have more questions, more doubts. But I still revert back to that. You know, that young me that was very believing in self as well. You know, I was connected to the source and I could do anything, you know. I was winning races, running miles mad quick, you know what I'm saying? Like all kinds of stuff, you know, just like manifesting, I would say in that way, you know.
1: I know I'm going to get a subjective answer, but what is the source? Like, what is your personal definition of the source?
2: So we're talking about hermetic principles, right?
1: Okay. Mm-hmm.
2: Nothing can be moved without something to move it. So whatever's moving me, that's the source. You know, whatever wakes me up from conscious to unconscious and back, you know, that has to be it for me. And
1: I understand that I'm only applying that. And we couldn't do this final segment without the guy who came up with it for us to close us out. Nat has finally joined the chat.
2: AKA MV.
1: For week 4. Hello, sir. Get yourself adjusted. We got a few minutes.
2: Don't mind the background noise.
1: And Duke is here. So hopefully no one's coming. Or Duke's gonna go.
2: Duke the Terrible. We always have some animal representing on the show.
4: Yo, is my mic on?
1: Your mic is on.
4: It is on.
1: Yes,
4: okay.
1: We can hear you.
4: I can't hear me.
1: You can't hear you.
4: Or you.
1: Oh, Mike, I know why you can't hear me.
4: Wow.
1: Because I had your massive volume down.
4: Listen to that.
1: Because I'm still a B-plus producer.
4: Thanks for having me, guys. I'm sorry I'm late.
2: So the topic, you could just hop right in. We're talking about spiritual alignment, you know, and how you view that and how you stay connected to it. In particular, he was just asking me about, you know, what I feel the source of the spirit is, you know. So I was giving him my rundown. Maybe you could give yours, you know.
4: I mean, I ain't got no spirit. My spirit got me. You know what I'm saying?
2: It's not a rap song, buddy. What else you got? You know what I'm saying? Sound like he was about to spit, right? Right there?
1: Hey, if you got something, go ahead.
4: Nah, that's it. I believe in that. I was joking a little bit at first, but if eternity is forever, then it can't have a beginning. And, you know, if energy can't be created or destroyed, it's on the same lines of that. So I feel like my spirit chose my body, you know, in a certain aspect of things. So when we're talking about spiritual alignment, it's really your spirit is already aligned. It's our brain, our logic, our thoughts, our faith that we need to align with to get on that frequency of the spirit, to get on the spirit frequency.
2: Do y'all think there's a one universal mind that connects us all?
1: Like the Borg?
2: Yeah, sure. You know, are we all connected universally, you know?
1: I would hope so.
2: Carl Jung would tell us yes, right? Because we resonate with, like, archetypal figures and stories.
1: Is it fair to say that's, like, the principle behind common sense, that universal mind you're talking about?
2: Sure. Yeah, that one that sees wrong and knows, you know. They try to call it human morality. Like, we have that. You know, we're the animal with morality.
1: Because in that retrospect, it's indeed universal, but it can be often rejected through personal choice.
3: Well, that would tie into your conscience then, wouldn't it?
2: Sure.
3: To your thought, your mind, your being.
1: I think empathy has a evidence of that universal mind. Now that I think about it,
2: what I mean when I say, like, you know, we all resonate with, like, certain characters. You know what I'm saying? The wise man, the tough guy, the, you know what I'm saying? Like, and that is in every walk of life. You go to Russia, you're going to find the wise man. You go to China, you're going to find the wise man, you know? You're also going to find the tough guy or the mother or the,
1: who are the wise men in America?
2: Us. Us.
1: Very biased.
2: I'm biased. Come talk to me.
1: You know? Karate on Wednesdays, guys.
2: Karate Wednesdays in the back. I'll show you why it works.
3: So I got a question.
4: Wow.
3: Right? If you have a track, right, of alignment, say it's a train, the way it is, do you feel like there's moments in your life that you met someone at the perfect moment because it was in tune with your alignment?
2: I do believe that, but my philosopher spirit wants to argue.
3: And obviously, I understand.
2: You know, but not argue in such a way. Just argue because it's good conversation, you know? Right. Not argue because I want to be right, you know?
3: No, but I...
4: Debate.
3: Yeah.
2: Sure.
4: Right.
3: But I mean the wholesome of the energy, because, like, you ever have that moment where you feel like you're not doing the right thing and the track isn't going the right way, and then you meet somebody and it's like it shifts, like somebody pulls the lever and it turns?
2: I do believe that, but I believe people obsess over that too, and they try to make that out of everything. You know what I mean?
3: Yeah, no, but I mean the energy. Like, you
2: I
3: know
2: feel
3: what I mean?
2: You. It feels perfect
3: right
2: at that moment. It's the same thing we were talking about with the skies opening and how this instrumental just came in while I was talking. You know what I'm saying? Man, that makes me want to rap. That don't make y'all want to rap?
1: You have a stack for us, don't you?
2: I do. So we're going to call this segment... What are we going to call this segment? The Stack Papers with Dev Wright. I'm going to read y'all something.
1: Working title at very best.
2: Yeah. You know. The Stack Moment. So this one is called... I struggle between two titles on this, A Gap in the Mirror or The Gap Between the Mirrors, okay? Sometimes though not all the time, I catch a glimpse in the mirror and wonder, what am I? The conventional answer is human, the thing that I've been told I am, the thing that I'm categorized as. In this slight moment between the past and future, a sense of wonder comes over me like a blanket of gray clouds rolling over a clear city sky. I'm not talking about my clothes, the way my beard is cut, or the rhythmic step in my walk, not even my name or any other identifiable quality attached to this realization of myself. The curious mind cannot be grounded when it is in flight. I cannot be implicated or even reproduced by language when trying to express itself. When I reach this state of being, I'm almost frightened, afraid to admit that no one, myself included, can have an answer to this question. Why do I not recognize myself in this blip of a second? Why do I suddenly remember afterward a question most respond to with, well, why does it matter? Well, then why does anything matter? So where is here? If there is nowhere else. I find it hard to believe there's anything out here but us. Even if the universe is so large and it sounds silly to say otherwise, where's your evidence? Suggest a way, but proof delays, and rambling starts its course.
1: This has been another great episode of the Watch Us Change Us radio show. Until next time, this is Jay Womack.
2: It's your boy Dev.
4: DC. And B.
1: As always, please remember to breathe, because everything will be okay. Stay away from the Tylenol, apparently.
2: Yo, do you know that Cuba...
1: The world is on fire.
2: Do you know that Cuba doesn't have autism?
1: Why are we so desensitized about the rapture and World War III happening? What happened? When did that shift happen? No, we're out of here, guys. Until next week, bye. Wuku, baby.
2: Peace.
1: Chief will be returning next week.
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time now for your good news for a good planet. Bison make it better. For centuries, European bison roamed freely across the continent. Their range and numbers shrank as forests became farmland and hunters thinned their herds. The First World War nearly finished them off, as fewer than 60 survived and were scattered through zoos and private parks. Restoring and returning the herds began with the first release into Poland's Białowieża Forest in 1954. By 2014, conservationists began trucking bison into the Tarku Mountains of southern Romania at the request of local villages. Wild bison have a well-defined pecking order in their groups, so entire herds are being relocated together, and it's proving key to their successful rehabilitation into the wild. The bison help restore the landscape from the ground up, as they compact the soil and improve its microbe density and the nitrogen content, and may even help the land hold carbon again. The European bison is a keystone species, and the restoration of these gentle giants also helps the natural regeneration of the degraded lands they hail from. If we want to protect what is left of nature, we need to help nature regain the power to heal herself. Returning the animals to their natural homes is how it's done. And this is Mandy from GoodNewsGoodPlanet.com. Brought to you by Taos Herb Company, supporting better health and a healthier planet through superior handmade health and